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3: Good morning, Dr. Jill.
4: Good morning, Lee. How are you today?
3: I'm just great. How about you?
4: I am well, thank you.
3: So we've spent the past couple weeks talking about testosterone therapy for men. And there's one more piece we wanted to talk about, which is prostate safety, and then a quick review of everything. So what is it with prostate safety and testosterone replacement therapy for men, Dr. Jill?
4: This is evolving. That's what I'm going to say. Prostate safety is evolving. And you and I had a conversation before we came on about this because you're triggering me thinking literally live. So, and that's not a bad thing. I like to think, you know, I think there was a time we were like, oh, testosterone causes prostate cancer. Kind of like we'd be like, estrogen causes breast cancer. Well, like that is not entirely true. You know, so what's interesting is there have been short to medium trials that have not shown a clear increase in prostate cancer with testosterone therapy when it's appropriately prescribed and monitored.
3: Okay.
4: What's uncertain, prostate cancer can take years to develop. Like, and honestly, like, I think if we were to do prostate biopsies on every male that dies after age 70, how many would have prostate cancer that we had absolutely no idea about? Probably a lot.
3: Okay.
4: Would have some level, right?
3: Right.
4: Because it can take years to develop. We don't have randomized trials long enough to prove lifelong safety. So what do, right? Baseline PSA, risk assessment matters. If PSA is rising on this, you know, men can have a PSA that will rise. Like, number one, it's not like, oh my gosh, this is cancer. No, there can be a variety of reasons. There could be an infection being most common, but like that can happen in inflammation. So we need to do an appropriate workup if there's a rising PSA.
3: Mm-hmm.
4: And, you know, I think we need to be mindful because there are men who are undergoing active prostate cancer treatment that are still on testosterone, and that in the past has been very, very taboo. I think the reality is this risk-benefit ratio and having an informed conversation between your medical provider and the patient in front of you.
3: Right. So
4: if you're that patient, like, you want to be able to have that conversation.
3: So if a man is taking testosterone for some reason, low testosterone level or some other lifestyle factors, they don't necessarily stop if they're going through, the current medical knowledge is you don't necessarily have to stop taking the testosterone if there's a potential prostate cancer diagnosis. Do I have that correct?
4: Yeah. I mean, it's interesting. I looked up the guidelines on this just recently. So I was kind of asking about, you just got me thinking about somebody that maybe had prostate cancer in the past. You know, the Endocrine Society, like in the States, this has not been updated a whole lot recently. So the Endocrine Society as of 2018, which is like a lifetime ago, right? They recommended against initiating testosterone in men with prostate cancer.
3: Okay.
4: The American Urologic Association, this was a 2018 guideline. They updated in 2024. Patients with a history of prostate cancer should be informed that the evidence is inadequate to quantify the risk-benefit ratio of testosterone therapy.
3: Okay.
4: European Association of Urology allows consideration in carefully selected men with a history of localized prostate cancer who are without evidence of active disease while emphasizing uncertainty and close monitoring.
3: Okay.
4: That's a little bit more balanced guideline, right?
3: Okay.
4: Sexual medicine experts in practice increasingly considers testosterone replacement therapy after successful definitive treatment in selected men, particularly after prostatectomy, but not as a blanket recommendation.
3: Okay.
4: You know, I mean, the reality is we're not certain.
3: Mm-hmm.
4: You know, we're not. we don't know if you had prostate cancer and you had a prostatectomy. We don't have, like, is there an established waiting period? We don't know. We haven't studied it.
3: Right.
4: You know, there was a large veteran affairs cohort, you know, I mean, thank goodness to the veteran affairs because we get to study, like, more often a lot of men over women. They examined men treated with surgery or radiation and found no increase in biochemical recurrence or mortality among testosterone users.
3: Okay.
4: So that's something. It can, you know, it can be used, testosterone therapy can be used after radiation. Your PSA is not expected to become really to rise if you don't have a prostate. So that's a little bit interesting. Generally with active prostate cancer, not recommended. Okay, fair enough.
3: Okay.
4: But it is interesting, you know, like how, and there's some, there are definitely some guides out there. There's not enough studies, obviously, but like, you know, I think it allows for a conversation for physiologic replacement in a male post-cancer, post-prostatectomy, you know, and the idea would be like, you know, I mean, I would follow you if that was the case, the same way I would follow every other male that I have on testosterone therapy. So I think, you know, it is evolving. There's a less definitive yes, no at this point. And, you know, we have to look at, you know, guidelines are guidelines, right? We spent a whole episode talking about guidelines, at least one, did we not? Like how this is like population based and sometimes there are experts that are paid. You know, so like, how do we use these things? You know, symptoms, repeat low testosterone levels, rule out reversible causes, you know, and target physiologic replacement. You know, the ACP considers like testosterone replacement therapy for sexual dysfunction and age-related low T stop if the sexual function doesn't improve. You know, and I think some, like in from a longevity standpoint, earlier attention to low normal testosterone, free testosterone, body comp, sleep, strength, metabolic health. And you have to be really mindful about that fertility piece that we've talked about, and mentioned a couple times. You know, and I think also thinking about replacement, I still monitor levels. So replacement doesn't mean super physiologic. I don't need dudes at 1200. Sometimes they'll feel really good and jacked, but then there's also some other adverse effect that happens.
3: Right.
4: Turns out our bodies know something, right? So I think, you know, certainly it's easy to justify replacement or augmentation when somebody's frankly deficient. If they're low, normal, and borderline, I think that is a shared decision making.
3: Right.
4: When somebody wants optimization, you know, we don't have a lot of, you know, so that'd be like a testosterone above 600 and no other symptoms, you know, that we don't have a lot of long-term benefit data, but it's also, you know, these are all nuanced conversations to have at shared medical decision-making. And that's kind of the key, you know, unfortunately, our medical system is not set up and designed around optimizing that conversation with providers because we're, you know, providers are commonly forced into 7 to 15 minute visits. So, you know, really when I think about optimizing, prescribing carefully, monitoring, like I think about sleep, obstructive sleep apnea. So people are going to end up getting a test for sleep apnea, monitoring visceral fat, insulin resistance, resistance training, protein and micronutrients, alcohol, med review. Those things are all imperative things. And then you think about the formulation, a gel or a cream. That can be very steady, but you can also transfer that to a child or your partner, you know, if you didn't let it soak in for 20 minutes. Injections can be convenient. Some dudes hate needles. Some people hate needles. So you're going to get more peaks and troughs. There are pellets, oral, nasal routes. I think we're seeing some of this. There's not a ton of this happening, but this really needs to be matched to each patient goal and risks. So, and then you have to just continue to monitor. I'm going to monitor testosterone levels, blood counts. I'm going to monitor iron, PSA. You're going to monitor somebody's blood pressure. Are they growing breasts now? You have dudes, like you got to also monitor estradiol levels because there's a certain amount of testosterone that's break down in estradiol. So definitely I'm measuring more frequently early on. If I have somebody that's really stable on testosterone therapy, I'm measuring a couple times a year.
3: Okay. Interesting.
4: You know, and so I think, you know, it's just, it's very important to, like, really, we want to identify why testosterone is low. I mean, is this an organic cause or is it a multitude of lifestyle things?
3: Right.
4: I want to restore healthy physiology where we can and use testosterone thoughtfully when true replacement can improve somebody's health and quality of life.
3: Yep.
4: And I think that's good. The key, because it is a little bit, is it smoke or is it the fire? You know, sometimes a little bit of testosterone in somebody who has a suboptimal level can actually help give them the drive, the vitality, maybe ease some depression, improve their motivation so that they can make the changes that they need.
3: Okay. That's great, Dr. Jill.
4: I mean, like everything, you know, it's always it should be a conversation.
3: Right. Okay. Well, thank you very much, Dr. Jill. This has been a great series.
4: Excellent. Well, I hope that it's helpful, and I hope everybody has a great week.
3: Okay. Bye-bye.
4: Bye.
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7: Places in the West where you can walk on water. 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I'm Jamie Sudler.
5: I'm Franny Halperin, and it's This Week in Water.
7: There are many reasons why biological diversity in our rivers is important. Besides providing food for humans, they support numerous animals, plants, and microorganisms that clean the water and filter pollutants, such as excess nutrients from fertilizers.
5: A new report from the Nature Conservancy says that as global warming speeds up, only about 25% of river ecosystems in the contiguous U.S. are likely to survive the effects of climate change.
7: If steps are taken toward conservation and restoration, about a third of them could help sustain biodiversity, but most of those waterways are not protected.
5: According to the lead author, thousands of freshwater ecosystems suffer from habitat destruction, and many rivers have dams and diversions that obstruct the movement of different species.
7: The researchers evaluated rivers on their connectivity, allowing fish and other creatures to move along them, water availability, water quality, adjacent land use, and natural flow.
5: The study did not single out specific rivers, but focused on river systems and freshwater networks like the Suwannee River Basin in the southeast, the Colorado River System in the southwest, and the Columbia in the northwest.
7: New orders from President Trump have heightened worries about the protection and management of marine ecosystems.
5: Trump directed the Commerce Department to review fisheries guidelines to ensure they prioritize recreational and commercial fishing.
7: Lance Morgan, the president of the Marine Conservation Institute, told The Guardian that the administration has moved to gut most ocean protections, making the U.S. nearly a bystander in marine conservation.
5: Included in the order is a requirement that the Interior Department facilitate converting decommissioned offshore oil and gas rigs into permanent artificial reefs.
7: However, Kristen Monsell of the Center for Biological Diversity said that was a handout to the oil industry, allowing it to avoid responsibility for the mess left in the ocean. She added that the ocean platforms were never designed to be healthy reefs, and they can serve as a hub for invasive species.
5: The order goes further to establish a task force about sharks to address cases where they and marine mammals take fish from anglers' lines. Andrea Treese, a spokesperson for Earth Justice, said it appears aimed at easing restrictions on the shark trade, which has been widely limited by U.S. law.
7: In yet another order, the president is rolling back Biden-era regulations that limited the use of lead by anglers and hunters. The restriction protected wildlife and ecosystems from the risk of lead poisoning.
5: Obituaries are being written for glaciers around the globe, visible victims of human-caused climate change. But there are places where glaciers are invisible, and at least for now, surviving global warming.
7: So-called rock glaciers are hidden underneath piles of rock, gravel, and debris. It's been known that they exist. You could have easily hiked across one in the high peaks of Colorado, the Wasatch Range in Utah, or the Tetons in Wyoming and not known it.
5: Another unknown? The amount of ice and the possible water supply they contain. That is, until now.
7: University of Utah geologists studying one of the state's largest rock glaciers below the summit of Mount Tipinogos near Salt Lake City say it contains 1.5 million cubic meters of ice, enough to fill the largest pyramid in Egypt.
5: So how did they come up with that figure? Gravity. Earth's gravitational field varies slightly by location. Standing over dense bedrock, you would weigh a teensy bit more than you would standing over a vast cave.
7: Because ice has less density and mass than rock, the team used a gravimeter to measure tiny changes in gravity to paint a picture of what hid underneath and to develop a detailed 3D map.
5: There are at least 1,500 active rock glaciers across the western U.S., and they provide a unique source of water because they release it year-round, including at the end of summer when other sources have been depleted.
7: Because rock glaciers aren't exposed to sunlight and are insulated from rising temperatures, they are a climate-resilient supply. Understanding how much ice they store can help water managers plan for a warming world.
5: And finally, we've all been there. You're out and about in the city and nature calls. Unfortunately, in many places, finding a restroom is harder than finding a parking space, and often if you do, they are for customers only.
7: Last week, Mayor Zoran Mandami announced that New York City is installing thrones, free public bathrooms complete with sinks, a flushing toilet, and baby-changing stations.
5: Each unit, developed by Throne Labs, is solar-powered, climate-controlled, and has interiors that are fully touchless.
7: The self-contained thrones don't require connections to water, sewer, or power infrastructure, and the company will send out real humans to clean them around every 15 uses.
5: Sounds good, right? The only catch is that when your time is up, it's up. There's a 10-minute limit, and whether you're ready or not, the door will open.
7: But as Mamdani said when announcing the one-year pilot, the thrones will soon become the number one place to go number two.
5: That's it for this week in water. Thanks for listening, and we'll see you next time.
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8: Hello, this is Michael Moss. Heather Cox Richardson is unable to read the letter today, so I will be reading it in her place. September 26th, 2026. Trump's war on the free press is continuing. Last night, Scott Nover of the Washington Post reported that the White House would not allow reporters from CNN on Air Force One as part of the press pool to cover the president as he traveled to Tennessee for a college football game. CNN is a member of the pool made up of 5 major TV networks. The other 2 outlets Trump tried to ban from the White House, MS Now and Politico, are part of a different pool. CNN was scheduled to provide the television footage for the trip. At 6:51 this morning, Trump's social media account posted, "Why should perpetrators of fake news like CNN and MSDNC be allowed access to a very sacred place, the White House? Despite my big election win, almost 100% of Trump coverage is negative and has been for years." He followed up at 8:22 with, "Fake news should not be allowed in the White House. It has gone on far too long at a tremendous cost to our country." Later in the morning, he told reporters, "I love an open, free press. What I don't like is the fake press. What we don't want is, we don't want fake news." As bad news continues to plague the administration, Trump has reasons for wanting to control the press. On Thursday, in a scathing letter, a key prosecutor in the case of the six people charged with felonies after a protest outside the Immigration and Customs Enforcement, or ICE, Broadview Detention Facility in Illinois, the Broadview Six, resigned under protest. Sherry Mecklenburg was a career prosecutor in the Department of Justice who was near retirement and appeared to have doubts about the felony charges against the six protesters. In the protest, people surrounded an ICE vehicle, but only the six, all of whom were active in Democratic politics, were charged. When the cases fell apart because of prosecutorial misconduct, U.S. Attorney for the Northern District of Illinois, Andrew Boutros, a strong Trump supporter, laid all of the blame for the misconduct on Mecklenburg, claiming he had been out of the loop in how the case was progressing. But in her resignation letter, Mecklenburg said she was retiring so she could defend herself. She wrote that she had kept Boutros fully informed of the case and that he was using her as a scapegoat for his own.

the John F. Kennedy Center for the Performing Arts say that 6 months ago, Trump loyalists running the center canceled plans to fix the leaking roof they now claim is so dangerous the center must be closed and repaired. Those repairs, they say, will require the addition of Trump's name to the building. The whistleblowers claim that the center's board put the $1.4 million that had been allocated to fix the roof toward Trump's repainting of the building's columns, which cost $4.4 million. As his job approval numbers continue to decline, and as individuals and the courts try to stop his unlawful actions, Trump is pushing ever harder to cement his power. The courts have given him leeway in national security, and he is using that leeway. A recent New York Times Siena poll showed that 69% of the American people disapprove of Trump's handling of the war in Iran, 59% of them strongly, and only 27% approve, 15% strongly. And yet, on Friday, September 25th, Alexander Ward and Summer Saeed of the Wall Street Journal reported that Trump has told aides that he's planning to start bombing Iran again after the midterm elections. Iran has offered to reopen the Strait of Hormuz and reopen talks about nuclear weapons if the U.S. ends its blockade of Iranian ports. But Trump has rejected the offer, and his belief that the Iranians won't meet his demands makes him think he'll need to ramp up strikes again. But, the reporters say, Trump's views could shift over the coming weeks as conditions, including the midterms, change. At the United Nations General Assembly on Tuesday, September 22nd, Trump told the heads of state and heads of government in the audience that his administration is seeking a fundamental change in the government of Cuba. James LaPorta of CBS News reports that the U.S. Army Reserve is considering whether it can provide support units, including police forces and medical personnel, to the U.S. Southern Command, which covers Latin America south of Mexico, the waters around Central and South America, and the Caribbean, including Cuba. The memo CBS reviewed doesn't say for what operation the troops would be needed in 90 to 120 days, but LaPorta reports that multiple U.S. officials said the planning is for a potential operation aimed at Cuba. On Wednesday, Secretary of State Marco Rubio told reporters that Trump has invited Russia's President Vladimir Putin to the Group of 20, or G20, summit in December in Miami, Florida. The G20 is a forum of the world's biggest advanced and emerging economies to coordinate economic policy, and by extending the invitation, Trump is offering to welcome Putin back into global organizations without ending his invasion of Ukraine. The administration suggests that Putin will be more likely to end the war if he is included than if he is not, a position critics note gives Putin legitimacy without changing his behavior. Yesterday, as Casey Hee of Politico reported, 14 senators led by Armed Services Committee Chair Roger Wicker, a Republican of Mississippi, and Gene Shaheen, a Democrat of New Hampshire, the top-ranking Democrat on the Foreign Relations Committee, urged Trump to rescind the invitation. President Putin bears sole responsibility for launching Russia's full-scale war of aggression against Ukraine, they wrote. Allowing him to participate in a G20 summit in the United States raises serious concerns about legitimizing and normalizing a government that continues to attack Ukrainian civilian targets every day. Today, Promshu Verma of The Washington Post reported that earlier this month, the U.S. and Russia worked together to weaken the United Nations plan to regulate AI weapons. They stripped out a provision to make sure humans review the targets AI has selected for a military strike, a provision that would likely have avoided the U.S. strike on the Iranian school at the start of the Iran war, and took out requirements that AI systems must act in a

predictable, and reliable manner. They also removed a requirement that those using those systems take ethical considerations into account. At the same time he is flexing U.S. muscle internationally, Trump is also continuing to try to cement as much power as he can at home, continuing to try to lock the United States into the use of fossil fuels. Today he announced he was getting rid of the vehicle fuel economy standards established under former President Joe Biden. Yesterday, the administration announced it is refusing to spend $810 million Congress appropriated on a bipartisan basis to fund research in health and human services and for programs that serve immigrants and minority groups, calling it wasteful and harmful government spending that does not benefit American citizens. The Government Accountability Office, or GAO, an independent, nonpartisan agency that watches over how the federal government spends taxpayer dollars, is very clear that such pocket rescissions are illegal. The Constitution places the power of the purse in Congress alone, requiring the president to take care that the laws be faithfully executed. If the president can decide not to fund programs Congress has appropriated funding for, he effectively takes over the power of the purse. And yet, Director of Office of Management and Budget, Russell Vogt, has claimed the right to such power. As Frank V. Thorpe and Kyla Guilfoyle of NBC News reported, Senator Patty Murray, a Democrat of Washington, Vice Chair of the Appropriations Committee, called the move a theft from the American people. Russell Vogt's message to Congress is that your votes don't count and your laws are optional, Murray said. It is now time for my Republican colleagues, who said they would never let this happen, to stand up and join us to stop this and remind this administration this is not how this works. And so, while Trump is trying to cement power, opposition continues to grow. But now it appears that Trump has yet another power move on his mind. Jake Spring and Stephanie Apstein of The Washington Post reported tonight that the administration is considering hosting a Major League Baseball game at a national park. It has been scouting where it could build a baseball facility in Grand Teton National Park.

0: Welcome to Home to Roost, a weekly radio show and podcast on how changes in federal policies are landing in Alaska. I'm John Robertson.
1: And I'm Rachel Levitt. On this week's show, we're going to have things be a little bit different. This week, we're going to share with you some recordings we made at the Matsu Pride event at the State Fairgrounds on July 11th of this year, and recordings that we made talking with folks at the Alaska State Fair. John, do you want to share a little bit about these interviews?
0: Oh, sure. Yeah, at Matsu Pride, we had some people come over to the Big Cabbage Radio booth, and they sat down with us, and you know, we talked with them about how changes in federal policies were affecting their lives. And then at the Alaska State Fair, I walked around a bit with a microphone and talked to some folks who did the same.
1: All right, then. Let's get started.
2: So now we're going to have a discussion with Jimmy Troshinsky. You know, a lot of you may know her as the president of the Friends of Wasilla Public Library. She played an instrumental role in getting that beautiful new library built. How old is the new library?
3: Well, we are going to celebrate our 10th anniversary this September, and we're planning some events in September to celebrate 10 years in that building.
2: Oh, wow. Wow. And I know it's pretty well used. Like, how many visitors do you get?
3: Last year, we recorded right at 108,000 people that came through. So, you know, probably some repeaters that come several times a week, but it is very heavily used.
2: Now, you know, our show, right, Home to Roost, is about, you know, federal policies and how they land in Alaska. But, you know, one of the things that we always talk about on our show, sometimes we talk about federal finance issues, right? And, you know, of course, the federal government is borrowing money hand over fist, you know, rather than, say, you know, taxing people who make lots and lots of money, right? We've got tax cuts on the rich, and then we end up having to borrow money, and we have a borrow and spend government. But, you know, I'm just curious, okay, Wasilla, a conservative town, you built a really nice library. It's got to cost some money. Can you just talk about that a little bit?
3: Yeah, it was a great project. The Wasilla Library actually was started in 1938. And so the building that they were in just previous to this building in 1986 was identified as too small. And so people started working to get the new library built. And I worked tirelessly for 14 years to get it built. But finally, that we went out to the voters, and the voters voted to increase the sales tax by 1 cent for 2 years, or until we raised enough money. And we raised $16 million to build the new library. So a great thing about the new library is when we moved into it, it was completely paid for. And I think that's a really great model for how we should build facilities that are government facilities, because then you're not worrying about that cost of having to pay that off every year in addition to all your costs for staffing.
2: So the good people of Wasilla currently are not carrying any debt based on that library construction.
3: Correct.
2: Oh, that's awesome.
3: It's amazing.
2: That's awesome.
3: Yeah.
2: That's awesome. Okay. Well, but you know, to go to the theme of our show though, right? How changes in federal policies are landing in Alaska. What would you like to talk about?
3: Yeah. So one of the big cuts that Donald Trump kind of put out there was by executive order to cut IMLS, which is the Institute of Museums and Library Services. And that, of course, was overturned eventually by a judge. But that funding is now only through, I believe, this year. And so it will come up again. And I'm sure he'll push for libraries and museums to not be funded. It is a huge impact. The funding helps us here in the borough with both the borough libraries and the city libraries of Palmer and Wasilla. But it's really, really important money throughout the state of Alaska for the smaller libraries. Some of those libraries would not survive without that funding. So for me as a library supporter, it's a really big deal that we continue to make sure that our legislators know that this is really, to me, not optional funding. It's just critical. We have people that come to the library that are homeless. We have young families that come, and we have people in college, senior citizens, a lot of users of the library, and everybody deserves access to books, to the computers, to the programming that we offer.
2: All right. We're also here at Matsu Pride, and you're here at Matsu Pride. So what are you doing here? I mean, you have a booth. I'm looking. You got a badge.
3: I'm totally separate from being in the library, but I'm with Celebrate Reading, Read Banned Books booth, and we just really support the freedom to read. And I am really concerned about the book censorship and challenges that have gone on in the Matsu Borough since 2020. And when Trump was first elected, he came down with some kind of executive order that basically basically said trans people were bad. And so then as a result, at one of the Borough Library Board meetings, one of the Borough Library Board members said that we need to start de-transing people. And this really pulls at my heart because I support all of the LGBTQ community. I have family members, friends who are in this community, and they're wonderful people, and they deserve to be represented in our libraries and in the books that are available for people to read.
2: All right. Thank you, Jeannie, for stopping by.
3: Yeah, thanks
2: for coming
3: in
2: for a little interview. Okay.
3: Yeah.
2: It's great. Thanks. And right now, I'm talking to a recent college graduate. Born and raised in Alaska. They've lived in the Kenai, the Valley, and in Anchorage. And yeah, just go ahead.
4: Hi there. So yeah, the Department of Education has updated its definition of a professional degree, which is a pretty big deal because that determines federal student loan eligibility, especially for graduate programs. And historically, social work has been recognized as a professional degree, and it would allow MSW students to access federal direct unsubsidized loans and other critical funding. But under the proposed rule from the Big Beautiful Bill, social work would no longer meet the professional degree criteria, and it would create significant financial barriers for students.
2: And you just graduated with a degree in social work.
4: Yes, when it still was categorized as a professional degree. So I did get the federal loan funding. But I find it really interesting that now, of course, there is a national shortage of social workers and overall just human services workers in general, which are also primarily like a woman-dominated field being defunded.
2: Why do you find that interesting?
4: Because I find it, especially with the current administration, I just think that's very targeted. I think it's very targeted, especially not only because it's a woman-dominated field, but they're at these fields of human services and social work, and these fields are actively fighting oppression and can be deemed as a threat.
2: Okay. Yeah. And right now I have with me JJ Harrier. He is the Director of Development and Communications for Denali Family Services. You know, they provide outpatient behavioral health services for Alaska kids, Alaska youth, you know, ages like 3 to 21. But they also provide wraparound services for families as well. Families with a kid and they're having some struggles, and they can come in and like the whole family can be a client.
5: That's
2: basically, right.
5: Yeah. Yeah. Thanks, John. We've been in Alaska for 30 years, out here in the Matanuska Valley for 27 of those 30 years, helping families, you know, heal up their youth and get them back to where they need to be. And we do that with wraparound supports. We have 100 staff members in both locations working around the clock to do clinical case management, in-school, out-of-school support, picking up the youth, taking youth to, you know, their classes, taking them to their after-school activities, putting them in teen programs. And what we're doing is we're really just facilitating that healing, and we're allowing the kids to grow and to develop in a way that is natural, but is also therapeutic.
2: So if I'm a parent and say I have a kid, maybe a teen who's starting to maybe struggle, mm-hmm. maybe with alcohol, mm-hmm. maybe with drugs, I can come to you guys.
5: That's a common scenario with us. And yes, you would. And you would work with our intake team to work on an assessment. And then our intake team comes up with a treatment plan that involves our staff and the family. And it's a support network and versus just one-on-one support, you know, around the clock. And that's what I think where we really thrive is we work with 210 youth a year. And when we see kids discharged from our program, it's for good reasons. They're graduating, they're moving on in their life, and they're getting better. And so that's our goal, is to make sure that youth get back on their feet and are healthy and thrive here in Alaska.
2: Now, I know one of the big issues in Alaska is foster care and the foster care system. Mm-hmm. And you guys are involved with that somewhat. Could you explain that a bit?
5: Yeah. So what we deal with and what we train our families on is therapeutic foster care. That is an upper tier, if you will, of foster care that is pre-intensive residential care. So before a child is admitted into residential care, we have one last option here in Alaska, and that's therapeutic foster care. So the kid's been through some trauma, whether it's through drugs and alcohol or sexual and nature, and they get placed with a family that has been through our program of training that are really trained to deal with those types of behaviors, right? And we have 57 of those families here in the Matanuska Valley and in Anchorage that are working with the youth around the clock, and about 65% of Denali Family Service youth go through that route.
2: Oh, wow. Okay.
5: Yeah.
2: Now, how does this stuff get paid for?
5: We are 98% of our services are paid through Medicaid, so the families do have to be Medicaid eligible. You know, and your program deals with what changes are on the horizon with the you know, federal, whether it's governance or finances, and we are always looking at Medicaid as a must. And if we do not have that available for families who are eligible, then we risk not being able to provide the service, because a lot of these families don't have insurance. They don't have ways to pay for these services. And so Medicaid really is that super glue that's holding those services together.
2: Yeah. So, you know, yeah, we've talked a lot on the show. You know, my co-host Rachel Levin and I, we've talked a lot on the show about the One Big Beautiful Bill Act and some of the changes to Medicaid that came through that bill. Do you want to expand on that just a little bit, how you would foresee changes happening in Alaska based upon changes in Medicaid?
5: Well, we've spent the last 2 years closely looking at that bill, and we've been looking at talking to state legislators and leaders here in our communities about what they see coming down the horizon. And nobody seems to really know, and that's nerve-wracking. We get varying, news from Washington on, the future of Medicaid and our services. They are constantly being scrutinized and under the magnifying glass down in Juneau with the current administration. So we are we're always having the dialogue. We're trying to really advocate for youth on that level on a daily basis, and trying to educate as well as advocate for kids so that we do have these services moving forward under this administration and the next one.
2: I mean, what seems to be happening under the One Big Beautiful Bill Act, at least coming on the horizon, is simply one of the big things is it's going to be more challenging for families to sort of navigate enrollment or to maintain enrollment in Medicaid. And these might be families who are, they are Medicaid qualified under the law, but they just have to get the paperwork done and all of that. I mean, is that kind of your sense?
5: Yeah, it is our sense. And, we had a conversation back last year, first with our families, to assure them that nothing has changed yet. And it's business as usual for our families, but that we have different scenarios that we are looking over and looking at so that we are able to still provide those services if Medicaid were to be risked. I'll put it that way. So we don't know. We don't know what's coming our way. We have support locally on both sides of the aisle for our services and what we provide. But how those will be funded in the future is really anybody's guess. And that's not a healthy way to live.
2: JJ, thank you so much for being willing to talk to us here. And really, thank you for all the good work that you do.
5: Appreciate it, John. Thanks.
2: And I am fortunate enough to be with Julie Decker, who is your title is?
6: I'm president of the Pacific Seafood Processors Association. It's a trade association for the seafood processors.
2: Oh my gosh, you're the president of the association. I'm not just talking with the comms person. I mean, of course, that would be a very noble and, job. But our show deals with how changes in federal policies are, landing in Alaska. But first, would you be able to just tell me a little bit about fish processing in Alaska? I know it's a very, very important part of the Alaskan economy. And, if you just want to talk a little bit about that.
6: Sure. Yeah, it's definitely one of those building blocks of the economy. It's the largest manufacturing sector in Alaska. We, are part of what is integral to coastal communities, and we buy from thousands of commercial fishermen that are all independent, small businesses of their own. And so, yeah, it's a very much connected part of the Alaska economy.
2: And to be clear, you represent the processors. So these are the folks who they're in Alaska and they basically handle the fish once it's landed.
6: Yeah, that's correct. So fishermen sell to the processors. Processors do the primary processing here in the state. Some of them do secondary processing as well. But because a lot of our fisheries come in really hot and fast, right? So you got to get it stable. And typically that's either canning or freezing. And so primary processing is done usually close to the grounds, the fishing grounds. But I also have commercial fishing in my background. I have commercial fish, and my husband fished for 51 years out of Southeast Alaska. So, yeah, we really have a real mix of connection to the whole industry.
2: All right. Now, so let me say this. Of course, there have been some changes going on, in Washington. And the whole fishing industry is one of probably the most highly regulated, federally regulated industries in the United States. And one thing that I've noticed, there's now a new office of seafood at USDA. And I know it's pretty brand new. I think they started in April of this year, 2026. Could you just maybe talk about that just like a little bit, what maybe your hopes are for that office?
6: Sure, yeah. It's something that the Alaska seafood industry has pushed for a long time. You know, Alaska seafood actually represents 60% of the seafood harvested in the United States. So we're more than all of the rest of the states combined. And so, you know, when you're talking about seafood nationally, you're talking about Alaska. And we've pushed for a really long time to get access to more of USDA programs because at the end of the day, seafood is food. And we're producing food like other farmers and other food producers, and we compete with them in the grocery store shelves. And so having access to some of the same kinds of support systems that they do would be really helpful for stabilizing the industry, making us competitive in other regions and in other countries even. So yeah, what we hope for, we're so thrilled. This is like a really, really big deal. It's just the beginning. It's going to take some time really to kind of flesh out, like USDA does not understand the seafood industry very well. And we don't understand USDA programs very well. So like the beginning stages is really kind of getting to know each other and then finding out where the fits are correct and things that we could access right away. There will be some programs that either need federal regulatory or statutory changes before we can access them, but we need to kind of identify those two in the beginning steps. So some of the programs that we have had access to over time, there have been some USDA seafood purchases in the last, you know, 10, 15 years.
2: Yeah, I know, for example, they work with the school lunch program, right? And maybe also they work somewhat with, I think, food banks, if I recall correctly.
6: Yeah, that's correct. And there's a couple of different programs. The school program is different than, like, the program that is designed for, like, when you have an excess, you know? So, in other words, like, if we have a giant Bristol Bay sockeye run, which has happened in 2022, you know, they actually purchased some sockeye salmon at that point. So, or if when we have giant pink salmon runs, you know, they'll purchase some pink salmon. And so that's positive because it's really hard in a wild fishery to manage those swings back and forth, you know, those natural swings of production. So that's helpful for those reasons. The Alaska Seafood Marketing Institute has also had access to some of their marketing programs for opening foreign markets to Alaska seafood. And so that's been positive. But, you know, things that we haven't had much access to in the past have been like low interest loans and things that help us invest in the state in things that will help the industry be stronger long term.
2: All right. Now, one of the things, of course, that's been a big deal in Washington lately has been tariffs. Mm. Tariffs being imposed, tariffs then being, you know, taken off. And there's been a lot of fluctuation there. Now, how have, you know, you're a big export industry. And of course, you know, the U.S. puts tariffs on things and then countries retaliate. So how has that affected the industry?
6: We're still sort of figuring that out because there's a lot even still today changing around tariffs. I will say one of the issues that we have seen some shift to international markets. You're right, 70% of Alaska seafood gets exported because it's 5 billion pounds that we harvest every single year. So the state can't eat it all. The U.S. eats some species and not others, you know. So one of the big things that has shifted markets has been the ban on Russian seafood imports into the United States. And so that has really allowed Alaska seafood to shift more into the domestic market and prioritize the domestic market because now Russia is not in the domestic market. And Russia actually competes kind of head-to-head with Alaska because the geography means that they harvest the same species that we do. Salmon, pollock, cod, crab. So those are our major species, and that's their major species as well. And so without them being in the U.S., some of our companies have been able to shift more product domestically. So that's positive. I mean, it's positive to get Americans eating more Alaska seafood, we think.
2: Okay. And then, now I got two more topics I want to bring up. And one of them is going to be kind of obscure. I'm going to get that to that last. It's going to be about the EU and some things going on in the EU. But I also want to talk to you about NOAA. You know, one of the things that we've talked a lot on our show about are cuts to NOAA, right? The National Oceanic and Atmospheric
4: Administration.
2: Thank you. And, you know, and cuts there. And, you know, fisheries, you know, there's fishery science. And I know that not only is your industry highly regulated, it's also very basically scientifically based. Like a lot of work in your industry has to be done with, you know, with science in mind, and there's constant research. And so I'm curious what you see maybe going on in terms of, you know, cuts that have been made to NOAA. And this would, I think, would affect the industry in many ways.
6: Yeah, there's definitely been cuts, and you know, we definitely advocate for NOAA's budget. In this administration, we've tried to focus on making sure that the essential research and science that's needed to actually operate the fisheries, you know, open and close fisheries, and in a sustainable way, that stays in place. We think it has, it partly because there's laws around that. There's requirements by federal law. So there's requirements for stock assessment surveys, and then, you know, managers have to analyze that. And so those things have kept in place. There's definitely, I think, you know, NOAA folks and people that are on the North Pacific Fisheries Management Council, which is the board that works with NOAA to manage the fisheries. I think that there's, you know, stress around capacity, reduction with staffing changes and such. And so things maybe move slower, and, you know, but again, we just try to work every administration. You just try to work through the administration. You try to work, make the best of what you have. And so that's what we're focused on.
2: Well, you know, I mean, I know North Pacific Fisheries Management Council, you know, working with NOAA, I mean, you know, these, I'm not going to call them quotas because I don't want to get confused with processor quota shares or community quota shares, but, you know, limits are established on basically a scientific basis. And if scientists don't have, you know, if they have less data, if they're less sure about their data, if they're less sure in their analysis, then they tend to err on the side of caution, right? And they're going to have those numbers be lower.
6: Yeah, that's correct. And that's, again, why we've put an emphasis on the science and management to operate the fisheries sustainably. Because if you're not, same thing on the state level with Department of Fish and Game, if they don't have the money to manage, you know, well, so that they feel confident in their numbers, they are more conservative. They hold back. And so that means less fish, less money in the economy, and all of that is not good for anyone. And so you want to harvest as much as you can within sustainable principles, right? Sustainability principles. So that's the basis of why we support, you know, science and research and management.
2: And, you know, I know that bycatch is always, you know, it's always an issue. It's a perennial, you know, issue in any fishery. And it, you know, varies by species and varies by fishery and varies by gear group and all that. But it would seem, you know, a lot of people, of course, in Alaska are concerned with the huge drop that we've seen in, you know, Yukon River Chinook and, you know, Chinook's between the Yukon River. And it would just seem that, you know, the more science we have, the better answers we have to determining, you know, what's really going on with the Yukon Chinook, you know, the king salmon and the Chinook.
6: 100%. I mean, I can't answer that question more than that. It's 100%.
2: Yeah. Okay.
6: More science, more we understand the problem and the potential solutions.
2: Okay. Now I do want to turn to this thing about the EU, where, you know, we got into a trade spat with the EU. You know, there were tariffs put on, and now we've sort of moved, I think, beyond tariffs, at least for the moment, in terms of the European Union. And also, you know, Russia is sanctioned by the European Union, and so there are actually fewer Russian fish going into the European market. This would represent maybe a great opportunity for Alaska seafood, but it's come to my attention that now there are going to be some maybe bureaucratic hurdles put on at the EU. Can you sort of explain that a little bit?
6: Yeah, the European Union or the EU was not on my bingo card for 2026, but they are. they've been this year. They started implementing what they view as a way to keep illegal, unregulated, and what's the other U? IUU, illegal, unreported, and unregulated fish out of the European market. And so IUU fish is something that harms us. It harms the Alaska seafood industry. So we are 100% against that. We are 100% about doing things to reduce that and get it out of the marketplace. But the EU's approach to doing it is, we don't think it was a good approach. And what they're doing is essentially trying to trace all seafood that gets imported to the EU back to the vessel where it was harvested. They even want the captain's signature from the vessel where it was harvested for every container of fish that's shipped over there. And I think a lot of people in Alaska intuitively understand fisheries better than most of the EU bureaucrats. And when they think about trying to have a skipper's signature with every container van of fish that's shipped to the EU, they understand, like, that's a huge supply chain and that's, like, not feasible.
2: Look, I'm no fishing expert at all, but just, so correct me if I have this wrong, right? So you have a boat out there, they've caught some fish, right? But they don't necessarily always go to shore with their fish. Sometimes a tender comes up and gets the fish, right? Well, that tender is not just for that one boat. That tender will go to another boat, right? And they just have one big hold, right? Is that the correct nautical term, hold?
6: That's correct. And see, you've already proven you know more about fish and the seafood industry than the bureaucrats in the EU.
2: Well, you know, maybe, of course, and I could appreciate it. Maybe you don't want to, you know, say this necessarily, but it makes me kind of wonder, maybe that's part of the design by the EU, is to maybe reduce the amount of fish coming in there from the U.S. Like, maybe. I mean, just in the back of my mind, I'm thinking maybe that's by design. It looks to us like a flaw. But it's maybe part of the design.
6: I think yes and no. I think because this new rule applies to all seafood imports coming into Europe, except aquaculture, because they're not harvested on a vessel, so they get a pass. But this applies to all wild harvested seafood coming into the EU, so it's not just directed at the U.S. Now, however, that being said, as we're negotiating, you know, the U.S. ambassador to the EU is negotiating on this issue. Like, it's gotten elevated very high in the federal government, and they are concerned about it, as well as several other EU initiatives that they're rolling out that are just, they're like, they have good intentions behind them, but their implementation is horrible. And so, you know, like, they are trying to, you know, they convinced, I think, their people that this is going to be simplify things. This is all going to be done digitally. We're going to use the power of, you know, of our computer systems to be able to track all this stuff, and we're going to get rid of the illegal stuff. But they did not create a system that can do that yet.
2: Or which maybe seems as informed by how things actually operate in the real world as you would like. Now you've brought up a sort of a pet peeve of mine, actually, which is that wild fish are, and correct me if I'm wrong, are not labeled as organic. Which seems crazy to me. I know that in aquaculture, they say, well, you know, we feed them organic food. And so but when they're out there in the ocean, we don't know what they're eating. I mean, it's always seemed kind of crazy to me since I first learned that wild-caught Alaskan fish, or for that matter, any fish in the world, a wild-caught fish can't get an organic label when it literally comes from this natural sea. If you want, would you like to, like, expand on that at all? And do the processors have a view on this about how maybe we can get, like, organic labels for wild fish?
6: We'd love that to happen. It's another, like, federal priority that just takes time to work through it and get people to champion it for you. But it comes down to the rules that they use to apply to organic are basically that you understand all the inputs along the system that you have, and on a farm, you understand what all those inputs are, and in the wild, you don't. You can't specifically say, you know, this fish ate this thing that didn't have pollutants or contaminants or whatever. And so it needs to look different for wild fish. But it would be wonderful if we could have something that, even if it wasn't called exactly the same as organic, but it had that cachet, you know, a similar cachet. So people felt good about what they're eating, because it is an amazing protein.
2: Well, I think from a marketing perspective, to say wild is, you know, I think it works, but I think, you know, it'd be good to have, it would seem to be only fair, in fact, even rational, to say that wild-caught seafood should be labeled organic. Well, Julie, thank you so much for taking time out of, I know, your very busy day.
1: 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Next week, we'll be back with our regular episodes and format. And thanks, of course, to the band The Savage Jim Breen for our theme music and to our sound engineer, Mike Malevsky.
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9: It's time for page two, news that might not make the front page for Monday, September 28th, 2026. Port McKenzie is growing. Port Director David Griffin believes the next several years are important for the future of the port. The port is relatively young. It was established in 2000. It handles barge traffic. It moves construction equipment and supplies to communities throughout Western Alaska. The port receives shipments of salt from Mexico for winter road maintenance. It imports cement from Vietnam. Griffin says the greatest opportunity for the port is completion of the Port McKenzie Rail Extension. This 32-mile rail connection would connect Port McKenzie to the Alaska Railroad near Houston. This would open up transportation opportunities for the interior. The state has invested about $184 million in the rail project. 25 miles of rail embankment and 6 bridges are constructed. Most of the land acquisitions, environmental work, and permitting are completed. Just 7 miles of embankment, railroad ties, track, and other finishing work are needed to complete the rail connection. It will cost about $300 million to finish the project. The Alaska Railroad has applied for $240 million in federal funding. The remaining $60 million must come from matching contributions. The borough has identified about $29 million in potential in-kind contributions. That leaves about $30 million to secure. Griffin thinks that the rail connection could support mineral development throughout the interior of Alaska. One potential customer has emerged. Alaska Range Resources is pursuing a pilot antimony processing facility at Port McKenzie. Antimony is a critical mineral for electronics and military applications. The facility would process the ore into concentrate. This creates a new industrial activity at the port. The port has thousands of acres available for industrial development. Much of that land is undeveloped. Data centers are a possibility. However, high electricity costs in Alaska make it difficult to justify building them here. Alternative energy opportunities, including wind, solar, and tidal power, are being explored. Tidal development faces challenges due to sediment, ice, and marine wildlife. Meanwhile, Griffin is concentrating on practical improvements. Ice prevents normal barge operations during the winter. A new barge haul-out ramp provides operators with a place to store their vessels safely for the winter. The borough plans to update the port master plan and subdivide industrial property. This will make land more accessible to prospective businesses. Another opportunity is cooperation with the Port of Alaska in Anchorage. The Anchorage port faces years of modernization and construction. Port McKenzie could help accommodate maritime activity during the construction. Griffin said the port is focusing on achieving improvements at the port while pursuing larger development opportunities. He says Port McKenzie is still developing. It has considerable room to grow. Griffin believes the port has the potential to become an important part of transportation and the industrial economy of Alaska. The port continues to improve its infrastructure. It is developing stronger connections to the interior of Alaska and other business opportunities. Griffin discussed the port with Mike Malevsky on Big Cabbage Radio last week. For the full interview, go to Big Cabbage Radio, select podcasts, then Valley Edition. 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Mike Molesky reported this Page 2 article, and yours truly, Lee Henriksen, produced it. 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
11: 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I'm Al Ledson. 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
11: Today on Reveal, arts funding under attack. But first, this news. From the Center for Investigative Reporting and PRX, this is Reveal. I'm Al Ledson. South of downtown Nashville, Interstate 65 cuts through the city and over a piece of American history that's literally buried underground beneath the soil and concrete. Just above the highway here, near a guitar sign, construction cranes, new luxury apartments, and even a brand new soccer stadium, there's a hill that most people driving by don't even notice, and on it, a massive stone fortress called Fort Negley. The Union Army built it during the Civil War to defend Nashville from the Confederacy. But what makes this fort remarkable isn't the generals who commanded it. It's the people who built it. Thousands of black men, women, and children, many who had just escaped slavery, were enlisted as labor to quarry the stone and raise these walls. And after the war, some of them stayed.
15: The entire fort was surrounded by neighborhoods of people who had descended from the black veterans of the Civil War.
11: Angela Sutton runs the Fort Negley Descendants Project. She says that for decades, the heart of this community was Bass Street. Then, in the late 1950s, came the interstate.
15: When it was time to put the highways in, most cities in the nation sort of put them through the neighborhoods that they had blighted, because you get rid of two problems that way, right? And so it was called the urban renewal. And that happened here, too. So our Bass Street neighbors all got forcibly relocated into homes.
11: What are the remnants of Bass Street that have been lost and buried? What could they tell us about our shared history, who we are, and what we've been through? 2 years ago, Angela and a team of archaeologists received a federal humanities grant to collect oral histories from families whose ancestors lived here.
15: And then use those oral histories to go and determine where we should dig in order to find out more about the Civil War soldiers and veterans who gave their lives and built their families here in this space.
11: The excavations began turning up traces of the community that once lived here. Old building materials and scraps that people used from around the city to make their homes. Children's things, small chalkboards, pencils, and marbles. And bullets believed to be from a battle when residents defended themselves against the Klan. The project is led by historians and descendants of families who lived here. Their work has helped inform a broader effort by the city to preserve the site. But the research itself depended on federal funding. Then, in the spring of 2025,
15: just got an email out of the blue saying, please stop, you're done.
11: The National Endowment for the Humanities was rescinding Angela's grant. It wasn't just this project. Across the country, nearly 2,000 grants from the NEH and the National Endowment for the Arts were suddenly canceled or withdrawn. They added up to over $100 million.
13: It was part of a sweeping shift in federal culture funding, and it came on the heels of a series of executive orders from President Trump aimed at reshaping the federal government. One targeted what it called gender ideology extremism. Another moved to end federal diversity, equity, and inclusion programs. Another promised to restore truth and sanity to American history. Today, we're bringing back an episode that looks at how this shift made artists, historians, and communities rethink the work they're doing, and to ask what happens when the government decides certain stories and certain points of view no longer deserve support. That question was on the mind of Reveal's Jonathan Jones. So this past January, he started driving the same highway that runs past the old fort, Interstate 65, traveling south from Tennessee into Alabama. He wanted to meet people directly affected by the cuts as they try to figure out what happens next, where the fight isn't just about what was cut, but about who gets to decide what counts as American.
16: Exit right to I-65 South, US 31 South, toward Huntsville.
17: Here's one thing I did not expect on my road trip through the South. Snow.
18: So it's Tuesday. It was a terrible snowstorm. Shut down I-65. But now the roads are clear, at least the highway is.
17: I first read about the cuts to arts organizations in this part of the country in the summer of 2025 in the Nashville Alt Weekly. What interested me was the range of what the cuts touched. Film, theater, dance, festivals. Stuff that you might just take for granted in your community. I wanted to understand what this money actually does and what changes when artists are told their work is no longer in the national interest. What does it change in America?
16: In 0.2 miles, you'll arrive at Studio by the tracks. Your destination will be on your right, approaching a railroad crossing.
17: Studio by the tracks is a small art studio in Irondale, Alabama. When I pull up, it's this little white building across from the railroad tracks. Tables out front, a yellow door, and a handmade sign in the window.
19: I made it.
20: You made it. Welcome to Studio by the Tracks.
19: Yeah.
17: That's Boo Gilder, the executive director. The studio was created for adult artists on the autism spectrum. Boo shows me around. And just to be clear, this isn't art therapy. The artists here make their own work and they sell it. It's pretty much what you would expect a busy studio to look like.
20: It's kind of weirdly bustly kind of day. So we have an artist residency program, and one of our artists is resident, so he's making a video to include in his artwork.
17: Tables splattered with paint. Stacks of paper. Shelves full of supplies.
19: Could I just ask you your name?
21: Laura Brayman.
17: Laura's working on a watercolor of magnolias. She's 33 years old and lives in Trustville, another suburb of Birmingham, just down the road.
21: Watercolor is basically new to me. I've never really known this many techniques, but I'm really a big gardener, as you can see, and I love it here. The work, the staff, the clients here, everybody here. I feel really at home here, really comfortable. My art comes from my feelings and from my heart. So art is basically my life. It's my solace, it's my comfort, it's my safe place.
17: She tells me that sometimes she comes in here stressed, can't focus. And everyone here understands that some days are just like that.
21: I don't know what I would do without the place.
17: The studio was founded on the basic premise that once young people on the spectrum become adults, there are almost no services for them. So this is a place where they can come every day and keep creating. Willow Molina, a collage and multimedia artist, says the autistic community tends to be misunderstood.
22: Not everyone who's on the spectrum is going to be as verbally articulate as I am. We have a number of nonverbal artists here, and through their work and even just their body language and their mood and the energy that they give off through the creation of each piece teaches us more about them than any theoretical conversation or therapy might.
17: Willow and Boo both tell me about one of their favorite artists. He's nonverbal. He walks in the door, sits down, and starts working immediately,
3: mostly doing watercolor and pastels on wood panels. And he won't stop until class is over. His paintings are abstract fields of color in motion, bold strokes pressed up against each other. You can see the movement of his hand in every line, meeting color, building into these layered, almost explosive compositions.
22: Byron does these gorgeous, really saturated colorscapes. I reconfigured one of his pieces into a what looked like an aquarium, and it was really cool. I am not together.
3: The studio had been awarded a $95,000 grant spread over 3 years. They got the first year, then last year, the remaining funding was withdrawn. Boo tells me, keeping a place like this open is a constant balancing act. Public money, donations, membership, just enough to pay staff, buy supplies, and keep consistent hours. And there's an art to all that, too.
22: What I did not expect was that money that we had already been promised would be revoked. That was a really big surprise to me personally. Like, you assume when you make an agreement with the federal government that they are going to hold up their side of the agreement. In the nonprofit world, you're swimming in uncertainty. So it's just another level of promises not kept.
3: Boo doesn't talk about the quality of the art that's produced, although some of it is stunning. She talks about the studio as a kind of community, a place where people feel seen and supported. She says that when we as a country decide to fund places like this, we're saying people with developmental disabilities aren't on the margins of American culture. They're part of it. And when the government takes away that money, it feels like they're telling the people here, you don't belong.
22: And one of the most valuable things I learned was the value with what I call art with a lowercase a, like the value of everyday making that is got innate value that probably ends up as a finished piece, but maybe not. It's not just putting pen to paper. It's talking about your ideas. It's building something from the ground up. It's seeing something take form. It's seeing other people be invested in your creativity.
3: The next day, I meet Chuck Holmes in a quiet corner of the Birmingham Public Library. He runs the Alabama Humanities Alliance, the state council that distributes money across Alabama. We're not meeting at his office because he no longer has an office. After the NEH cuts, he couldn't afford one anymore.
4: When you add up the cost of an office, that's a full-time position. And I wanted to go virtual rather than have to lay off somebody on my staff.
3: For decades, money flowed from Washington to state councils like his, trusted local agencies that helped decide which projects got funded, and then out into communities. In 2024, Chuck's organization distributed about $400,000, reaching about a quarter of a million Alabamians. These are mostly small grants to libraries, schools, senior centers, and community events. And then, in April 2025, the cuts came down, and their entire operation almost came to a screeching halt.
4: It's created a sense in communities of, like, let's watch our spending, let's be careful, let's not maybe do programs. If they annually thought they were going to get grant funding from us and it's not there anymore, what do? Well, you don't do it.
3: I asked Chuck about something you hear a lot from critics these days, that federally funded art and culture have become a vehicle for some kind of liberal ideology. He says they have sent educators into the field to deepen how civil rights history gets taught in Alabama. And they funded something called Healing History, an initiative bringing people from different backgrounds together to talk about the state's past. But Chuck says the goal isn't pushing some sort of left-wing agenda.
4: We're not a bunch of bomb throwers here. We're trying to give people opportunities, trying to get people to see each other as fully human. There's no political agenda here.
5: I can imagine a critic or a critic of the arts and humanities saying they're dividing us, they're pitting groups against each other, they're making us feel bad. What would you say to that?
4: Yeah, and I get it. And people do sometimes say they feel bad. And I think maybe feeling bad is the cost of living in a democracy when you're looking at your own history. I can't measure how somebody feels in their heart or what's in their head before or after that conversation. But I can say that we've created a conversation that would not otherwise have taken place about sometimes some pretty hard topics in our state history and our national history. And I just think it is part of our history. Is it Black history? Is it white history? We call it shared history.
3: I've been driving up and down this stretch of highway between Alabama and Tennessee for days now. Downtown Birmingham, West Side neighborhoods, little towns like Pulaski, places that, depending on who you ask, are either struggling or reinventing themselves. And what I started to see was this. You can't really separate the arts and humanities from the life of a town. These places are what bring people together, to see each other, have a conversation or a good time. And yeah, spend money that helps keep everything else going.
1: Hi, everybody.
2: Hey.
1: Hi. Thanks for being here at our first Book and Film Club of 2026.
3: Take Sidewalk Film Center in downtown Birmingham. It's an independent cinema tucked into the basement of a historic building, part movie theater, part community living room, and home to the city's biggest film festival. Tonight there's like a film and book club here. It's a small little local cultural space here in downtown Birmingham. It helps Alabama folks tell stories about Alabama. In the lobby, young filmmakers are hunched over laptops. One of them is Justice Anderson, a local filmmaker who found his footing here.
6: I came down here for the Black Focus Night in 2023, and I was kind of just blown away in a way that I've never seen a theater like this or a place like this. I'm from a really small town, so I have to drive 20 to 30 minutes to go to any theater. You walk out of here and you just want to talk about the film you just saw for hours. Some people just may not realize that, and they're taking it for granted.

0: put tattoos on their body to save the Sidewalk Film Festival.
1: Then you drive to Ensley, west of downtown Birmingham. You meet people like Eric Marable Jr. and Jamon Hill at an organization called Flourish, where they're building a black arts and cultural district in a neighborhood that's been long overlooked.
2: We as black people are not just the suffering that you hear about on the news. There's beauty being created here.
1: These aren't just arts organizations. They're small businesses, youth mentoring places, rooms where people talk and can be heard. And then if you head north, you'll come to Pulaski, Tennessee, a town of about 8,000 people with a long and difficult history.
3: If you know one thing about Pulaski, it's probably that Pulaski is where the original Klan was founded. And it's absolutely the truth. There's a lot more to our community than that.
1: Kelly Hamlin wants people to know Pulaski's story is about more than just the Klan. She runs Wolf Gap. With Humanities grant funding, her organization helped excavate a one-room schoolhouse and church built by formerly enslaved residents in the 1880s. They hosted a homecoming for descendants, ran lights off a generator, and recorded oral histories before the elders were gone.
3: We could just never know anything about the stories and the people, and it would be pulling up an anchor that people didn't even know they had.
1: This is what holds communities together. A book and film club on a Wednesday night, an improv group in a basement, a poetry slam in a neighborhood people once wrote off, a one-room schoolhouse brought back to life with a generator and plastic chairs. And for decades, the country made the quiet decision that this small local work was worth a modest amount of federal support. Because it wasn't about taste. It was about whether communities get to tell the stories of who they are, of who we are.
4: Coming up, while some projects lose funding, others are being fast-tracked. We follow the money and the culture wars behind them.
5: It's about the quality of art. The more federal funding, the lower quality it will be.
4: That's next on Reveal.
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8: From the Center for Investigative Reporting and PRX, this is Reveal. I'm Al Letson. Today, we're bringing back an episode about the Trump administration's cuts to arts funding. In 1965, President Lyndon B. Johnson signed a law creating the National Endowment for the Arts and its sister agency, the National Endowment for the Humanities.
9: We will create a national theater to bring ancient and modern classics of the theater to audiences all over America.
8: The idea was simple. Arts and culture should belong to everyone. And for decades, the arts and humanities had bipartisan support. The money flowed to big cities and small towns, every congressional district in the country, including individual artists.
10: Would it fund the big dance and symphonies? Yes. But it would also fund a little place down the road where you could take your child after school and they would learn how to dance, ballet or jazz or tap.
8: That's Jane Alexander. She chaired the National Endowment for the Arts from 1993 to 1997, another moment when the agency was under attack and fighting for its survival.
10: They ran into some problems with a very partisan part of Congress that wanted to end the NEA immediately.
8: In the late 1980s, a photograph of a crucifix against a yellow and reddish backdrop, provocatively called Piss Christ, ended up on the Senate floor. The artist, Andres

0: Serrano was under fire for having received NEA funding through a visual arts award. Then came Robert Mapplethorpe.
1: Robert Mapplethorpe was really a well-known fellow, but his photographs were pretty extraordinary. The ones that caused the trouble for the NEA were portraits of black gay men naked. They were beautiful. You could liken them to some of the great Roman statues.
0: Mapplethorpe's exhibit created controversy for a museum in Cincinnati.
2: Good evening. The eyes of the nation are focused on Cincinnati tonight. The Contemporary Arts Center and director Dennis Barry are charged with obscenity for pictures in the Robert Mapplethorpe art exhibit.
0: Museums were on trial. So was the NEA.
3: How can you engage in sadomasochism, homoeroticism, without it being obscene?
1: There were congressmen that really wanted the elimination of the NEA. So then I was in the trenches for the next few years, just fighting for the agency.
0: Congress responded with new restrictions on the agency. Lawmakers debated a proposed ban that explicitly targeted homoeroticism and eventually added a decency requirement to the NEA statute. The budget was cut, and Congress eliminated most direct grants to individual artists. The agency survived, but the culture wars had arrived. Back then, one of the loudest voices arguing that the NEA should disappear was a Heritage Foundation fellow named Lawrence Jarvik.
4: Yeah, well, you can call me Larry.
0: So reveals Jonathan Jones reached out.
5: In a 1997 paper, Larry laid out his case for eliminating the NEA. Part of it echoed the moral outrage of that era over art some critics called obscene or offensive. But his main pitch was more libertarian. The government shouldn't be in the business of subsidizing art in the first place. He argued the arts would thrive without federal money, that subsidies lowered quality by propping up art that wouldn't survive in the free market, and that NEA funding promoted art not based on merit, but on race, ethnicity, and identity. I asked him if it was important that the country ensure all Americans have the opportunity to make art and tell their story.
4: This is a straw man argument. There's no barrier to participation. Every city I know of has some kind of art center or museum or art classes in school or camps or whatever. I mean, there's no barrier. Nobody's putting up a barrier and saying you can't come in. I mean, it's not true. If you go on the internet, you go to your public library, you can get art lessons. I say leave it to the local level.
5: I've been out in the field. I mean, there were like dozens and dozens of art projects that had their grants terminated in Tennessee and Alabama, which was where I'm focusing at.
4: That's why you shouldn't rely on government priorities. If you just sold tickets or books or radio commercials, had a sponsor, you wouldn't be dependent on the whims of whichever administration came in. That's another reason not to have it in the first place.
5: At the core of this critique is the market. Good art should survive on its own. If it can't, then maybe it shouldn't.
4: It's about the quality of art. The more federal funding, the lower quality it will be.
5: To me, it's about the quantity of art and humanities.
4: Let people go out on their own and do what they're going to do and not be dependent on this sort of fentanyl coming out of the federal government in the terms of subsidy.
5: This idea that government money creates dependency and makes art worse isn't new. Ronald Reagan initially proposed eliminating the NEA. But a task force of arts leaders and conservatives, including the actor Charlton Heston, urged him to keep it, arguing the agency was doing important work. So it survived. Since the late 80s, the conservative argument has mostly been about whether the government should be funding arts and culture at all. Under Trump, though, that's not really what the fight is about.
4: There are no cuts, okay? You saw it. They're getting the same amount this year as they got last year. They say they're cuts. They're no cuts. I mean, I wish they'd be cuts. I wish it was cut to zero. But there are no cuts.
5: Larry's right. The government didn't really cut the budgets of the NEA and the NEH. They're still getting roughly the same amount of money as before. So it's hard to argue this was about reducing wasteful spending. What's changed is what the money can be used for and who gets it. The Trump administration has reshaped the endowments, around the president's priorities.
6: In my campaign for president, I pledged to give America the most spectacular birthday party the world has ever seen for America's 250th anniversary.
5: And he's using federal arts and humanities money to help pay for it.
6: Yesterday, I signed an executive order to create a brand new monument to our most beloved icons, the National Garden of American Heroes. Will be a vast outdoor park that will feature the statues of the greatest Americans who have ever lived.
5: Larry says if groups want federal money, there's a lane for it.
4: They can just, each one of them can just do a patriotic art thing for the 250th. It's not going to be hard. And they want to play that game. They can do, you know, George Washington or Rosa Parks is on there, and you've got Muhammad Ali on there. It's not hard to pick a name to do something to get a grant if you want to be in that system.
5: An artist can pick names for the Garden of Heroes statues from a pre-approved list that includes everyone from the Founding Fathers to Jeopardy host and Canadian Alex Trebek, former Lakers star Kobe Bryant, and Johnny Appleseed.
7: For giving me the things I need, the sun and rain and an appleseed. Yes, he's been good to me.
4: The people that we can look up to and that our children and great-grandchildren can look up to into the future. And they can say, isn't America just a tremendous place?
5: We requested interviews with both the NEA and the NEH about the grant cancellations, their new priorities, and how those decisions were made. The NEH did not respond, and the NEA declined to make anyone available for an interview. Congressman Shelley Pingree is the top Democrat on the House Appropriations Subcommittee, which oversees federal arts and humanities funding. I asked her whether she sees this as money being redirected away from small nonprofits and community groups towards projects favored by the president.
8: Absolutely. You can absolutely say that. So the president doesn't have all this power. He doesn't have it legally, and he doesn't have it constitutionally.
5: She says America 250, a bipartisan celebration of the nation's founding approved by Congress, is one thing. But repurposing arts and humanities money to help build more than 200 figures for the president's Garden of Heroes is something else entirely.
8: I think it's about $34 million, half from the NEA and NEH, to create his sculpture Garden of Heroes. We don't have a lot of information on that. He also got some other outside money on that. But that is 200 sculptures of the president's choice, created by artists of the president's choice in materials of the president's choice. So, I mean, I think we're in extremely dangerous territory.
5: Pingree says the real danger is that artists and institutions will start censoring themselves to survive.
8: This whole idea that museums and libraries and artists and everyone who wants to have a future is going to start complying in advance is the most worrisome thing at all. I think it's horrific.
0: Coming up, as the political climate shifts under President Trump, artists and arts organizations try to figure out how to respond and fight back.
9: I don't know if people are afraid. We're angry. We're angry. We're determined to continue the work that we've been doing.
0: That's next on Reveal.

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1: From the Center for Investigative Reporting and PRX, this is Reveal. I'm Al Letson. When the Trump administration announced it was clawing back more than 1,000 arts and humanities grants, some organizations decided to fight back. Rhode Island Latino Arts sued the National Endowment for the Arts, arguing that federal restrictions on projects violate their right to free speech. The group's executive director is Marta Martinez.
2: They were very specific that we could not promote gender ideology, and it was very vague. I guess, what does that mean exactly? That was what was confusing.
1: Last summer, Marta was planning to apply for funding for theater work, and one of the projects in development was an adaptation of Dr. Faustus, the story about a scholar who makes a deal with the devil. It was staged by an openly queer playwright, and the production involved actors shifting between male and female roles.
2: I didn't want to go up to all the two of them and said, cut it out. You can't do that. You can't be who you are. And it was with that in mind that I became concerned about this particular executive order.
1: For Marta, it was about the First Amendment, artistic freedom, and what happens when the government starts deciding which stories deserve to be told.
2: It becomes a dictatorship. We're told that this is how we should say it. This is when we should say it. You know, eventually we might be told how to dress. Actually, we are being told how to dress in a way.
1: At the same time, another lawsuit was targeting a different federal agency. The Authors Guild sued the National Endowment for the Humanities, arguing that the government had no legal right to yank back grants that had already been awarded.
3: This is the first time politics has entered the decisions, not only what to grant, but also to terminate.
1: Mary Rassenberger runs the Authors Guild.
3: And they did it without any expertise, any understanding or knowledge of what these grants were for and what they were doing, based on these keyword searches.
4: What LLM did you use? OpenAI. So you used an LLM to screen the grant descriptions for certain terms?
5: Yes.
4: Okay.
1: That's Justin Fox, a staffer with the Department of Government Efficiency, who testified under oath that he and other DOGE staffers ran humanities grant descriptions through AI for certain keywords like diversity, equity, inclusion, and LGBTQ. The lawyers start walking through specific grants that were cut, including an Indigenous language preservation project.
4: What's wrong with promoting a language center?
6: Objection.
5: It's wasteful, non-critical spend.
4: But you have a DEI rationale there.
6: Objection.
5: You're promoting a subset, Alaskan Native Language Center and the archives, to promote diverse perspectives.
4: A subset of what? You said you're promoting a subset. What does that mean?
5: A minority group.
1: Then they turn to a humanities project examining violence against women during the Holocaust, told through Jewish women's experiences and testimony.
4: Why is a documentary about Holocaust survivors DEI?
6: Objection.
5: It's the gender-based story that's inherently discriminatory to focus on this specific group.
4: It's inherently discriminatory to focus on what specific group?
5: The gender-based So females during the Holocaust.
1: In his deposition, the Doge staffer describes that they were instructed to prioritize funding to align with the president's executive orders.
5: Pro-America, meritocracy, mission critical grants, okay. Garden for American Heroes, elimination of wasteful spending.
1: Mary Rassenberger says some of the cancellations were comical.
3: I think there was a museum had a grant to redo its HVAC system so that it could provide more access. And so access was in the program description, but it wasn't DEI.
1: And she says that the fallout is already changing behavior across the arts and humanities world.
3: So many organizations and individuals have just said they want nothing to do with NEA or NEH grants, because to get them, you have to self-censor in many cases. I know organizations that did this, went through their website and took out these buzzwords.
1: As the NEA and the NEH lawsuits move through the courts, artists, scholars, and institutions across the country are trying to navigate the new cultural landscape and figure out how best to respond. Reveal's Jonathan Jones went back to Nashville to see how that's playing out on the ground.
6: Yes, so I am here at Centennial Park in Nashville. I'm standing in front of one of the most visible high culture symbols here in Nashville. And it's here for the public in this park. Nashville has long been known as the Athens of the South. And right here in Centennial Park, there's a full-scale replica of the Parthenon, the temple from ancient Greece. I'm here to meet Daniel Jones. He manages Oz Arts Nashville, a contemporary performing arts center. He also co-founded Kindling Arts, an experimental theater festival that often spotlights queer work. Both organizations lost federal funding.
7: Hi. How are you?
8: I'm well. How are you?
7: Good. Thanks for meeting me in this cold January morning.
6: I ask him what he thinks about the Parthenon as a piece of public art.
8: The Parthenon is an interesting symbol of sorts for the Nashville art scene, meaning that it is representative of a very traditional style. It's something that borrows from, a very traditional Western European aesthetic and classic aesthetic. But while we're standing here in this park, not even that far away, literally steps away, you have the Centennial Performing Arts Studios, where all of the interesting dance work in town is incubated. And fascinating thing about it, in the back is a sunken garden that used to be a public swimming pool that was shut down because when they tried to desegregate it, people were so mad that they said, we don't even want a pool if we have to share it.
6: Daniel says the shifts coming out of Washington didn't just shrink budgets. They sent a message.
8: It's a deliberate fear being put forward of artists, and it is a potentially lasting attempt to brand culture as something that should not be shared amongst people, that our society should be more afraid of culture than they should be, excited to lean in and engage with it. And, during my lifetime, we've never had a government that is so hostile towards artists. It is one of those signs of authoritarianism that is particularly frightening.
6: But Daniel says artists aren't retreating. If anything, it's made them more resolute to push back.
8: I don't know if people are afraid. We're angry. We're angry. We're trying to figure out how we're going to pay for things. We're determined to continue the work that we've been doing.
6: Daniel tells me if I really want to understand what's happening in Nashville's art scene, I gotta get out into the community, visit rehearsal rooms, small studios, art galleries, and the performance centers across town. He introduces me to several artists, people with very different visions of what culture looks like in the modern South. First stop, Kindling Arts, the festival Daniel helped start with Jessica Malone. The idea was simple. Give independent artists space to experiment.
9: Kindling really began because we saw a need in our community for a space that supported artists that were working outside of institutions, artists that were doing experimental things, that were pushing boundaries.
10: Every year, they run a festival where artists debut new work. One of the artists who performed at the festival has a small studio downtown in a place called Arcade Arts.
11: So going up to the second floor of Arcade, which is what I hope, Arcade Arts. Ah, yes. Here we are.
10: Artists get small studios here, rent-free. Rooms filled with drafting tables, prints pinned to the walls, and works in progress. Places where they can develop projects, show work, and build community. Inside one of the rooms, I meet Arash Shusteri.
12: My artistic name, I go under the name Immigrant, the work that I make is really, everything that I do is really centered around the immigrant experience.
10: Arash is an Iranian-born artist, now based in Nashville. His latest work, War and Beat, debuted at the Kindling Arts Festival last year. It blends printmaking, performance, and music.
12: My latest performance piece is a performance called War and Beat, which is a story of an alien invasion as told from the perspective of the alien, all as an allegory on the immigrant experience.
10: An immigrant story told like science fiction, set to dance music. Sure, why not? Arash shows me another piece. Rows of prints repeating the same phrase again and again.
12: Export bombs, import me.
10: We met weeks before the U.S. and Israel started bombing Iran. But for Arash, this type of warfare is nothing new.
13: I was born in Tehran, Iran, in 1987.
10: At the tail end of the Iran-Iraq War. He says that on the night he was born, Iraqi forces were bombing the neighborhood where he entered the world, with weapons bought from the United States and other countries. His father was a dancer, and in 1976, when the United States celebrated its bicentennial, his father was invited to travel from Iran to perform at the Kennedy Center. There was even a moment when he considered staying in the United States, but he returned home to Iran, and then everything changed.
14: Crowds take to the streets of Tehran. Hundreds of thousands of
10: the revolution hit. Celebrate the ouster of the Shah. Growing up in an Islamic Republic, Arash says he watched artists learn to police their own words, what they say and how they say it. So when he sees new attacks on artistic expression in the United States today, something feels familiar.
13: I feel like I've already seen this movie play out before, you know, and being an Iranian person growing up in the Islamic Republic and seeing some of the challenges that people face there kind of recreate themselves here now.
10: In the fall of 2025, artists reacted to the Trump administration's cultural policies by organizing a nationwide wave of creative resistance under the banner Fall of Freedom. There were more than 700 events in 47 states. There were salons and exhibits here in Nashville.
15: Fall of Freedom is a nationwide act of creative resistance.
10: At Arcade Arts, they installed a looping video where hands try to catch falling objects. A metaphor for a democracy slipping away. Another wave of events is planned the first weekend of October.
13: Art is incredibly important at this time. It is that resistance. The powers that be are, like, literally lying to you, telling you that blue is actually red. This isn't normal, you know? And what brings me hope is that politics is temporary, but art is permanent.
16: We know that we need to fight fascism.
17: We need to stop fascism, and we need to stand up to censorship that supports fascism.
10: The truth is that despite the administration's efforts to eliminate the NEA and NEH, the agencies have survived. Congress has kept their budgets largely intact, even though some programs were eliminated entirely. And state arts agencies will still receive federal block funding, which they distribute to local groups. Kelly Barsdate is with the National Assembly of States Arts Agencies.
18: One of the most important functions of public investment in the arts is making sure that arts opportunities are available and accessible to all communities, including those that are rural and under-resourced.
19: And do you worry about that?
18: I do worry about that. So one of the things that concerns me is we misunderstand the arts as a partisan political issue when in fact it is a smart public policy issue.
19: I'm wondering whether you worry that's state art councils may self-censor, reframe, pull back from certain kinds of programming in response to the federal rhetoric.
18: I'm not seeing it so far. I am not seeing state arts agencies shift their investments, right? Their criteria are about community impact, artistic excellence, management fitness. Those are the criteria that state arts agencies use to award their grants. They don't have panels adjudicating on the basis of anybody's political agenda.
10: But the fact remains, to receive federal dollars, state agencies must comply with the new executive orders, rules that limit what kind of stories can be told with that funding. The rules of the game have changed. Before leaving the South, I make one more stop to Athens, a small city in North Alabama.
7: Outside the Athens Limestone County Public Library. Inside, a Smithsonian Museum on Main Street exhibit just opened. It's the kind of traveling show that kind of brings national resources into a town that might not otherwise get them.
10: Inside, I meet April Wise, the head librarian.
20: The Smithsonian Spark exhibit is all about that spark of innovation that developed out of rural communities out of necessity. And people don't often associate rural places with the things that we create and change the world.
10: The displays are full of examples. Small towns turning abandoned buildings into studios, building arts districts, hosting festivals to bring people downtown, using local stories to keep communities alive. And the Smithsonian, along with the NEH and state humanities councils, created this traveling exhibit so you don't have to go to Washington to see yourself as part of the story.
20: But it is about the community.
10: And yet, in this same library, the one that's celebrating local stories and creativity, another story is playing out. The culture wars are being fought here, too. New state rules, not librarians, now define what's considered appropriate for minors. Sex ed books have been removed. And the week I was there, the library was required to relocate books about transgender people, what the state called gender ideology. Some staff worry that critical history books could be next, and anything else that might cast an unflattering light on some of the darker chapters of our nation's past. And in a way, it feels like the perfect place to end this story. In one part of the library, a federally supported exhibit celebrating local creativity and, quote, stories gathered from diverse communities. But then down the hall, the government is removing certain stories that don't fit into its vision of America.
19: Do you worry that there's a narrowing of those voices, that we're losing the wide range of voices? Do you feel that pressure?
20: I think the anxiety part of this is what are we losing? Who are we not going to be able to serve? I think that's what keeps most of us up at night. I have people in my community that perhaps now they're not going to get, I'm not going to be able to provide the materials that they need. Everybody's story is important, and everybody deserves to have that story heard.
1: Since this story first aired, federal courts have ordered the NEH to reverse its sweeping grant cancellations, and they've struck down the NEA's restrictions on work the administration says promotes gender ideology. Some NEH money has since begun flowing again. But many organizations have not been made whole, and no retroactive NEA funding was restored. The Trump administration is appealing both rulings. And the broader battle over federal culture funding has only intensified. The White House is proposing sweeping new rules that would give political appointees greater power to block grants that they decide don't align with the president's priorities. Jonathan Jones reported and produced this week's show with Stephen Rascone. Our editor is Michael May. Artist Chariscus and Kim Frieda are our fact checkers. Victoria Baranetsky is our general counsel. Our production manager is the great Zulema Cobb. Score and sound design by the dynamic duo Jay Breezy, Mr. Jim Briggs, and Fernando, my man, Yo Aruda. Additional music by Chicken Bones Jones. Taki Telenidis is our deputy executive producer. Our executive producer is Brett Myers. Our theme music is by Camarado, Lightning. Before we go, I want to remind you that there is a really easy way that you can keep up with all the work we're doing here at Reveal. 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I'm Al Letson, and remember, there is always more to the story.

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1: This is your host, Craig Condy. On this week's show, we're featuring Songs of Autumn. So we'll kick things off strong with Miles Davis's famous recording of Autumn Leaves. Then we'll follow that with Duke Ellington playing the jazz standard Early Autumn.

That was Duke Ellington, Early Autumn. Before that, Miles Davis with Autumn Leaves. We'll continue with more songs about autumn. Sidney Bechet with September Song. Follow that with George Shearing, September in the Rain. And then we'll move from September into October with Chick Corea playing The Great Pumpkin Waltz, a Vince Guaraldi tune from the Charlie Brown Halloween special.

That was Chick Corea with the Great Pumpkin Waltz. Before that, George Shearing, September in the Rain. Also, Sidney Bechet with September Song. We'll continue with our autumn theme with two songs that aren't specifically about autumn, but feel like autumn to me. This next one is Nina Simone with her tempestuous rendition of Wild is the Wind. We'll follow that with the quiet introspection of After the Rain, played by McCoy Tyner on solo piano.

That last set started with Nina Simone, Wild as the Wind, and finished with McCoy Tyner, After the Rain. We have a few more songs about autumn for you for this week's show. Next up is my buddy Taylor Smith and his band The Roman Jasmine with their take on the old Tin Pan Alley tune Shine on Harvest Moon. And we'll follow that with Cassandra Wilson doing a kind of funky bluesy version of Neil Young's Harvest Moon. Then we're going to close out the show with the duet by Ella Fitzgerald and Louis Armstrong of Autumn in New York.

That was Ella Fitzgerald and Louis Armstrong with Autumn in New York. Before that, Cassandra Wilson with Harvest Moon. And we started that last set off with Taylor Smith and the Roman Jasmine, Shine On Harvest Moon. Thank you for joining us for this autumn edition of Mountaintop Bebop. Please join us again next week here on 89.7 FM, Big Cabbage Radio.

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All I do is pray.

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1: And welcome, everybody, to the beautiful and historic Scottish Rite Concert Hall here in our hometown of Lexington, Kentucky. We're broadcasting all over the world, from Australia to Ireland, New Zealand to New York, Yuma, Arizona to the Yukon and across Canada. We are celebrating this wonderful, beautiful world of grassroots music. It's very organic. It's very emotional. It's very real. It's very front porch. And we celebrate all the artists that come on our broadcast. You don't have to be famous to be on Wood Songs. You just have to be very, very good. And that is the case of the artists that we're presenting on this broadcast. Plus, we have an amazing Wood Songs kid. We'll get to him shortly. But first up, we've got a wonderful artist that originally from West Virginia. We're going to have a nice conversation with her. She's got a new album called Speeding Sound. This is a tune called Sweet Paradise. Sweet Pretender, I'm sorry. Please welcome the amazing Jessie Lynn Madeira to the Wood Songs Old Time Radio Hour.
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0: Thank you.
1: Beautiful song. Speed of Sound is the name of the album. Sweet Pretender is the song. And Jesse Lynn Madeira, it's so nice to have you here.
0: It's so nice to be here on this beautiful stage. Thanks
1: yes,
0: for having
1: Scottish Rite Concert Hall is a gorgeous place, isn't it?
0: Yeah, it is. My grandfather was in the Scottish Rite in Parkersburg, West Virginia.
1: Yeah, and that's where you're from originally,
0: yeah,
1: right?
0: That's right.
1: Born out there in the hills and hollers and mountains of West Virginia. Yeah. And your family... You came from a rather musical family, especially your grandparents, right? Your grandmother, Frances, was like a really good piano player. Did that inspire you musically a lot?
0: Absolutely, yeah. She could have been a star, Michael. Yeah, she really could have. And she was really funny. And she very beautiful. And she would sit down at the piano and with her little glass of whiskey. And she was kind of like Lucille Ball. Like if you put Lucille Ball at a piano, that's what she was like.
1: That must have been an interesting childhood for you.
0: Sure was, yeah.
1: So piano became an important instrument to you. Your main instrument is piano. Now, you're not by design, by choice, you're not playing anything because you've got a wonderful guitar player, Jesse Cole, playing with you.
0: That's right, yeah.
1: Is it hard to be really good musically with an instrument and then stand there and just sing?
0: Well, only my ego. Yeah. Thank you for asking that. On one hand, yeah, it was a tough decision to make, and it took me probably a decade to make that decision. But for situations like this, it does really work out well, and it gives me a chance to connect with the audience without a huge object in between us. So... That's nice.
1: Do you write a lot? Are you a prolific writer?
0: Yes. So, I'm always writing.
1: So this started, I guess, when you were young, right? I read a description of your family that you come from a family of back porch musicians.
0: Yeah.
1: So it's not like they were pursuing music careers per se, but this bug hit you. How old were you when you decided, I really want to do this?
0: I was really young. I don't remember not wanting to do it, actually. Yeah, I think everybody just thought that I was going to do this. You know, when you ask a little kid what they want to be when they grow up, you know, I used to say Pat Benatar. That's what I wanted to be. Yes. Yeah. Because of her song, We Belong. And then I wound up working with the guy who wrote that song with his late partner, Eric Lowe, and his Dan Navarro.
1: I know Dan. Dan is a good friend of mine. Absolutely, yes.
0: Dan's a good friend of mine.
1: As a matter of fact, he and I just had this long conversation not 2 weeks ago.
0: Really?
1: Yeah. So what did you do with Dan Navarro? He's an amazing songwriter and a very aggressive, very business mind when it comes to music and taking care of things so that you can pay your motel bills and stuff. I told him there's a reason folk rhymes with broke and that he... he understood completely.
0: You know, when you said that backstage, I thought, oh my God, he reminds me so much of Dan. So that's what I told Jesse. So it warms my heart to know that you two are close. And he's one of my dearest friends at this point. He co-produced that album, Speed of Sound.
1: Really? Okay. Yeah. So small world.
0: And we wrote one of our songs together that we're going to...
1: Well, there you go. Let's get back into your album. It's a beautiful, beautiful piece of work called Speed of Sound. This is a tune called No Place to Shine. It is Jesse Lynn Madeira on the Wood Songs.
0: Yes, thank you.
1: Old Time Radio.

0: Thank you.
1: No Place to Shine from her album Speed of Sound. I think if Dolly Parton dated Bonnie Raitt, somebody would have given birth to Jessie Lynn Madeira. It's a beautiful voice, very strong, very intonated. If you want to know more about the music of Jessie Lynn Madeira, if you want to make her albums part of your home music collection, all you have to do is go to the WoodSongs website, click on the archive page. This is show number 1176. And we'll tell you how you can contact Jessie Lynn Madeira. And you moved around quite a bit when you were younger.
0: Yeah, I did, yeah.
1: And we were talking backstage, and we don't want to get into personal stuff, but your family had a lot of disruptions. Is that a fair way to put things?
0: But yeah.
1: So West Virginia to San Francisco. I think you're settled in Nashville now, but for a bit you were in New York, right?
0: Well, yes, we did... Well, it was West, when I was little, it was West Virginia to San Francisco, and then Santa Monica, and then Michigan, mm-hmm. and then Texas. And then I spent a year in North Carolina, and then some time in New York, and I'm actually in Los Angeles for the most part right now, but I do get to Nashville quite a bit, because my dad lives there.
1: There you go. Yeah. You met a fine actor from the Dominican Republic.
0: That's right.
1: Right?
0: Yeah.
1: And so there was a time when you had to leave there to L.A., and that yeah. caused you a lot of, can we say, anxiety?
0: Yeah.
1: Inner turmoil. You were leaving your comfort zone.
0: I sure was. Yeah, I was leaving what I built for myself, really, and that's all I was concerned with was trying to have a music career, trying to build something I was proud of. And I had my band, and I had a studio that I was working in, and I had all of these things going on. I was starting to get recognized in the street, you know, for my live performances, and then I left. And I really left overnight. I mean, I met the man who would become my husband, Hemke, and I don't know. I packed up my cat and my clothes and I just left. And
1: it's kind of unplugging all the momentum that you work so hard on, right?
0: Momentum's the word for it. Yeah, exactly. Yeah.
1: So you get to LA, you didn't have that anymore. You were like starting from scratch.
0: Right. Yeah. And there was a music community there locally in LA that I kind of just took for granted that it would, you know, that I'd kind of get in with. But I was pregnant with our son within just a few months, so you know that it's hard to be a musician hanging out all night and staying up.
1: Try doing it with twins. I mean, it's difficult.
0: Yeah.
1: So let me look at it this way: when you were young, you had a very disrupted family,
0: mm-hmm.
1: and did that have anything to do with your feeling of emptiness leaving your comfort zone in New York to a whole nother place that you didn't know? Were you kind of reliving what you went through as a kid, or was this just a totally adult thing?
0: What a great question. Do you have a background in psychology?
1: No, but...
0: yeah, you know, probably. I was the new... I won't waste y'all's time, but I count trying to count, but I was the new kid over and over again my whole life. So yeah, probably.
1: So moving to all those cities, having your family change, and then you finally get things set up in one place, and then you have to move to L.A., and it's like all just dismantled, and you got to start brand new again.
0: Yeah.
1: Oddly enough, isn't that what the next song is all about?
0: Oh, good setup.
1: So, and this took you like a decade to write.
0: Well, I wrote it really quick, but it took me about a decade to put out, yeah.
1: Really? Okay. Well, let's check it out. This is a very biographical song, right?
0: Yeah. Mm-hmm.
1: And it's called Woke Up in L.A. It's Jessie Lynn Madeira on the Wood Songs, Old Time Radio.

0: settled in L.A. now? Is that how you, or are you in Nashville?
1: Well, I lived a long time in both, but I'm in Mississippi.
0: You're in Mississippi, okay.
1: Yeah.
0: And you've written a bunch of songs. You're about to perform one for us now. Have you put albums out? I mean, are you doing the thing?
1: I put out an EP a long time ago. And then with the moving and all the stuff, you know, the trying to figure out Nashville and everything, you know, it's a little funny.
0: Yeah. Well, it's a lot of work to do this thing they call playing.
1: Yes.
0: You know, so you really got to focus on that. But we're going to go enjoy a tune from you since you're here and a very wonderful artist in your own right. This is called Same as the Sun. It's the title cut of his EP. It is Jesse Cole on the Wood Songs, Old Time Radio.

0: Song's called Same as the Sun. Jesse Cole playing guitar for the amazing Jesse Lynn Madeira. We're going to get back to both of these artists in the second half hour. Oh, and wait till you meet this week's Woodsongs kid. We will be back right after this.
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2: And thank you so much to the Wood Brothers, and welcome back, everybody. We're broadcasting from the gorgeous, wonderful Scottish Rite Concert Hall here in our hometown of Lexington, Kentucky, the crossroads of America's folk and bluegrass music, the gateway city to the magnificent, wonderful Appalachian Mountains, though not all that far away. And oh my goodness, it is time for this week's Wood Songs Kid. Let's say hi to Adam Greiser. How you doing, Adam?
3: I'm good. How are you?
2: Not bad. You're 15 years old.
3: I am, yes.
2: Right? And you're playing the guitar. You've been playing since I heard, like, 8 years old.
3: Eight years old, yep.
2: What made you start playing the guitar?
3: My whole family is music, right? So, like, there's, like, you can't find a living member of my family who doesn't sing. And it's just, like, it's been a great part of our family. At church, we sing a lot together. We go up to my grandfather's church up in Boone County. We sing there, too. So it's just a great way of connecting our family.
2: It's nice. Families singing together and playing together is a really bonding thing, isn't it?
3: Absolutely.
2: Does it make you feel closer to your family members because of that?
3: Yeah, for sure. My siblings and me have bonded over that. I have two brothers and a sister. At the Kentucky Veterans Hall of Fame that my grandpa is a part of, we sing My Old Kentucky Home every year for the past 3 or 4 years, I think. And that's been a great part of bonding together, working together as a family. It brings us closer together.
2: Well, we're going to talk to you some more, but we're going to let you treat the audience to a wonderful song. Speaking of Kentucky, in the southern part of the state, a great band kind of launched themselves all over the world called the Kentucky Headhunters. And you're going to do a tune of theirs called Dumas Walker. It is 15-year-old Adam Greiser this week's Wood Songs Kid.

0: 15 years old. Adam Greiser, good job on that. And most people didn't know what a slaw burger was till they heard that song, right? So now you, speaking of slaw burgers, we're going to go through your menu of goals. You love music, right? You like to listen to folks like Morgan Wallen.
1: Yeah,
0: and guys like that. You like baseball. You're a sports guy.
1: I do. I love sports. Sports is a big part of my life. I mean, like, summer right now, basketball's going on, golf's going on. A lot of golf tournaments, a lot of basketball tournaments, and it's just sports season is tuning up, and it's hyping me up. I love it.
0: So 15 years old, you're just into it, and yet your goal in life is to be a chef.
1: Yeah.
0: So... Speaking of slaw burger, right? You want to be a chef. So where does that come from?
1: My grandma and my mom. That's who I cook with the most. And grandma usually teaches me how to bake stuff. Mom usually teaches me how to cook stuff. And so...
0: See, most kids your age are just interested in eating stuff. So it's... you know. Now, we're going to get into your next song. And I want to set this up for you, okay? Because this is a great song choice. I want guitar players everywhere. Remember, he's 15 years old. He's going to play this song. It was written by Paul McCartney after he had a dream about the melody. And he didn't know if he was copying somebody else's tune or whatever. And he didn't have words for it. He kept calling it scrambled eggs for months, right? And just about every guitar player I know tries to play this song that Paul on record played with his thumb and one finger. That's how he recorded this. And you, at 15 years old, you were about to try to tackle this. Was this a hard song for you to learn?
1: It was actually a really tough song for me to learn. So I played guitar since I was 8. My guitar teacher is Sable Snyder back in Georgetown. She has a music studio back in Georgetown, downtown. It's great. Her and one other, the piano player at my church, Katie Hale, they opened that together, and it's great. I take lessons there. I wish I could get out there more, but no, she taught me this song. She introduced me to the song. And
0: it's a beautiful piece.
1: Yeah, I think I learned this when I was 10 or 11.
0: 10 or 11 years old. Okay. So we're just going to let you blow everybody away.
1: Right.
0: You ready to play it? Okay, it's a great song. It's written by Paul McCartney. It's going to be performed by this week's Wood Songs kid, 15-year-old Adam Greiser. This is a tune called Blackbird.

Good job. 15-year-old Adam Greiser, this week's Wood Songs Kid. If you've got a youngster in your family that you think belongs on our broadcast, if you're the parent or the guardian, we would love to hear from you. 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We love you guys. WPCM FM in Lansing, Michigan, and KAKXFM in Mendocino, California. So welcome to the audiences there. And you get to hear an unreleased tune by our special guest here on Wood Songs. Jesse Cole is going to do a tune called Retail right here on the Wood Songs Old Time Radio Hour.

Beautiful song. Well done. Jesse Cole and his Martin guitar playing a song called Retail here on the Wood Songs broadcast. And we've got so many wonderful artists all the time. If you want to know more about Jesse Cole, all the artists that you hear on our show, you just go to the Wood Songs website, click on the archive page, and you'll be able to find who you want, who you're looking for. In this case, show number 1176. You'll find out more about Jesse Cole and our special guest, Jessie Lynn Madeira. She's got a beautiful album called Speed of Sound. We're going to talk to her about the recording of that album here in a second, but this is a tune called Last Call. Please welcome her back, Jessie Lynn Madeira, on the Wood Songs, Old Time Radio.

0: Thank you.
1: That is a beautiful song.
0: Thanks so much.
1: Now, is this a hard song to write? Was this a...
0: No, it wasn't. This is one that I wrote with Dan Navarro.
1: It's a co-write with Dan.
0: Yes.
1: Okay, Dan Navarro, great songwriter.
0: I was just ecstatic that he agreed to do it. Describe
1: to the audience the co-writing process. I mean, for a lot of folks, most artists will sit down and they're in their head, they're isolated, right?
0: Yeah.
1: Art is born of isolation. That's why so much wonderful art and music comes from Appalachia. It's a
0: right.
1: very, very isolated area. You know, you're from the West Virginia region. So a lot of that isolation is what gives birth to these songs. But a co-write is, you're not isolated now. You're in a room with somebody.
0: Yeah, and I'm usually isolated. Yeah. And I prefer to be in general, but I couldn't not. Ask
1: sure.
0: Dan.
1: So what was that like?
0: Well, he wrote my first favorite song on the planet, like I told y'all, We Belong. And I asked him to write with me. I was honored that he said yes. And he's always on the road, as you know.
1: Mm-hmm.
0: He sent me just a voice memo recording of, you know, basically what Jesse just played. And I wrote the lyrics to it and sent it back to him. And he went, oh, that was fast. But it was fast because he'd painted a picture for me. You know, it's really, he'd given me the landscape to work with, and I just saw the couple in the song on the landscape. It was
1: so
0: like a painting.
1: Is the poetry easier for you than the music, or do you favor one over the other?
0: Generally, like with this song, the melody and the lyrics came in together.
1: So he created the chord pattern.
0: Yeah.
1: And you put the melody and the words together.
0: Yeah, I do write poetry, and I saw you do too. I'm looking forward to checking that out.
1: It's a thing.
0: Yeah. Well, I love to write poetry as well, but like sometimes it comes with my melody, and sometimes it doesn't.
1: In this case, Dan came up with the canvas. You added the colors.
0: Sure.
1: Is that a good way of putting it?
0: I guess so, but I mean, there was so much color in what he sent me. You know.
1: We have to give Jesse Cole props for playing the guitar for you.
0: Yeah.
1: He did a great job interpreting Dan Navarro, right?
0: Yeah.
1: So you go into the studio. The name of your album is Speed of Sound, which I think is a great album. Is that a title of one of the songs?
0: Actually, it is, yeah. It's a piano song, though. Yeah.
1: It's what she did not bring to the show.
0: That's right, yeah.
1: Because you've got everything all set up and everything. But piano, want the audience to know, piano really is your main instrument.
0: Yeah.
1: And for artistic reasons, you thought you'd keep things very front porch on Wood Songs, right?
0: Sure, yeah.
1: Which is great. What is producing an album like in the studio? The audience, I think, would like to know, from your viewpoint, you've written these songs, you're going in the studio, what happens?
0: Well... Let's see. Well, I go in with a lot of opinions, and I go in with kind of a direction that I want to go in with the songs. But it's really easy for me to kind of to relax when I know that I'm working with people that I can trust or people who have a similar artistic vision, and that's really what happened with this album, Speed of Sound. I had two great producers. Actually, three great producers. Jim Scott, who worked on like Tom Petty, Wildflowers, and he's incredible. And Dan Navarro, who's a wonderful songwriter. And also a guy named Ryan Hadlock, who does a lot of Zach Bryan stuff. And so between those three producers and my opinions and desires, I guess what happens is...
1: They kind of help organize the musicians for you to work with.
0: Well,
1: right?
0: They organize, yeah, thank you. They organize the musicians, and they're my ears on the other side.
1: Mm-hmm.
0: So they're in the room making sure that I'm getting where I said I wanted to go on the map. They're kind of keeping me on target.
1: Well, that's the role of the artist is to come in with the vision, right?
0: Yeah.
1: You are the artist. You are the ultimate, I mean, it's your name on it. If it doesn't work out, it's you. Right?
0: Right, but I didn't know that early in my career.
1: Welcome to the music business.
0: Yeah, you know, I would go in and I would say, well, this person, you know, they've won a Grammy, and so obviously they know what they're talking about, and I would just sit there and let them do whatever they wanted with my song, and then I'd go, that's what I wanted, you know?
1: Right,
0: and
1: right.
0: Back then it was the breaking of the CD, like, I'll never use it.
1: That's amazing. I paid for this? Really? Well, let's get back into this beautiful album that you have. It's called Speed of Sound, and you're going to close the show with a song called Austin. It is Jesse Lynn Madeira on the Wood Songs, Old Time Radio Hour.
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2: Wasn't it great having Jesse Lynn Madeira on our broadcast? The incredible Jesse Cole playing guitar with her, and our wonderful Wood Songs kid, Adam Greisner, 15 years old, doing a great job. We love all this music, front porch music, organic, real music, three chords and the truth. That's what everybody in our listening audience can do, and we hope you pursue it too. It is a beautiful art form and a beautiful way of life. My name is Michael Jonathan. I'm a folk singer. I am a song farmer, and we'll see you next week on the Wood Songs.
1: 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Michael's opening song was Blue Skies from the Painter album. Our chief engineer is Jerome Gall. Our TV director is Maria Clarish. Technical assistants are Brian Clousing, Eric Anderson, Dan Field, and Gavin Clark. The Wood Songs crew member of the week is Councilman David Savigny. 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We hope you'll join us again next week for the Wood Songs Old Time Radio Hour.

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1: The first posthumous release, of which I expect there to be many, from the late, great Dolly Parton. It's a fantastic rendition of the Stanley Brothers' Bound to Ride. That song was recorded back in 2022, accompanied by the first ladies of bluegrass, Allison Brown, Missy Raines, Becky Buller, Molly Tuttle, and Sierra Hull. It's part of a new tribute album called Where the Soul Never Dies, celebrating 80 years of the Stanley Brothers. Well, hello there. Welcome to Lazy Mountain Breakdown. Thank you so much for joining me today for this hour of bluegrass and other intertwined acoustic art forms here on your community radio station, Big Cabbage Radio. I'm your host, Will Mader. Coming up on the show today, we'll have some music from The Seldom Seen, Authentic Unlimited, Sister Sadie, plus The Steel Drivers, Rhiannon Giddens, Russell Moore, and Third Time Out, The Infamous String Dusters, and a whole lot more all on the way. Right now, what do you say we keep riding those rails for a bit? Here is the father of Newgrass, Sam Bush, and he's riding that bluegrass train.

Oh, a classic there from the seldom seen I Know You Rider, and one from Chris Jones and the Night Drivers. Before that, we heard Riding the Chief from their 2021 album, Make Each Second Last. I'm Will Mader, and you're listening to Lazy Mountain Breakdown on Big Cabbage Radio and streaming live at bigcabbageradio.org. Well, here is one more train riding song. It's Volume 5 and Ride, Ruby, Ride.

That's Buds Collective and their rendition of the Kenny Rogers classic Ruby, Don't Take Your Love to Town. Mel Tillis actually wrote that song years before Kenny Rogers made it famous, and it was originally about a veteran from World War II rather than the Vietnam War, which was much more timely for the Kenny Rogers version in 1969. And we also heard Mylon Miller with Ruby Still Falls, Authentic Unlimited with Ruby Ann, and Volume 5 started that set off with Ride, Ruby, Ride. People named Ruby never fare too well in songs for some reason. The couple Rubies that I know are wonderful people. Well, let's move on to something different. Here is one from Sister Sadie, I'm Not a Candle in the Wind. 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

Burn Another Candle at Both Ends, a song from Jenny Lynn Gardner. Before that, we heard Russell Moore, Third Time Out, with Candle in the Wind, and Sister Sadie started us off with I'm Not a Candle in the Wind. I'm not aware of a bluegrass version of the Candle in the Wind song you're probably thinking of. There are some bluegrass renditions of some other Elton John songs, though. This is Lazy Mountain Breakdown on Big Cabbage Radio and streaming online at bigcabbageradio.org. I'm Will Mader. I am grateful for your company here today. Here are the Steel Drivers now with a great song written by Chris Stapleton and Mike Henderson. It's Can You Run?

From their 2016 album, Ladies and Gentlemen, it's the infamous String Dusters featuring Aoife O'Donovan with Run to Heaven, and two songs about running from the bonds of slavery. Before that, we heard Rhiannon Giddens with Julie, and the Steel Drivers, Can You Run?

And that just about does it for me today. I started the show off with one from a new Stanley Brothers tribute album. So let's finish up today's show with one from Carter and Ralph themselves. Going back to 1966, it's the Stanley Brothers and Will You Miss Me? Thank you so much for listening to Lazy Mountain Breakdown. I do hope you can join me again next

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0: Thank you. All righty. We're going to move right along here, right on down the line. A number that I've written, little thing you call this real slow-going thing, with a real big feeling, entitled, "It Serves Me Right to Suffer. It Serves Me Right to Be Alone, because the way the thing that I have went through."
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John Wesley Hardin lost his role shooting dice in the Jim Saloon in El Paso one night back in 95. For a while, he sat there and watched the game, brooding, mad. Then he drew a pistol and said, "Give me my money back." And the timid soul handling the cash for the house said, "Take it all, Mr. Hardin, it belongs to you." Hardin got arrested for it the next day, but nobody thought to ask him to return the money. He did get told not to play that way anymore.

is quicker than a light. Wes Harden is his name, they say. He travels in the night, for he might have to kill or walk around a fight. And if you ever saw Wes Harden draw, you know he can skin his gun. He won't say how many tried and died up against the top hand.

Free at last, the paying passed for all the wrong he did. First free air they let him breathe since he was a kid. So let him come and let him go, let him deal and bid. Near the border in El Paso, lawyer reads a sign. You won't find him there for business every day at 9:40.

Then Sheriff Selman's boy broke into Wes's woman's place. Up she jumped and pistol whipped him, kicked him in the face, and John Selman demands revenge for this disgrace. You could see every night by candlelight in Hardin's favorite bar, she'd be hanging on his arm, and very late they'd leave there, headed

Right through the swinging doors, John Selman came with a blazing gun. Wes Harden, chug-a-lugging red-eye, got him in the back of the head. John Wesley Harden fell dead. Harden.

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0: snake. 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
1: What is green corn?
0: Stand around the Jimmy John. Stand around the Jimmy John. Stand around the Jimmy John. Stand around the Jimmy John. That's what the boys would say before it was green and boys would buy Jimmy John. A Jimmy John is just like one of these great big glass jugs that come around. But he'd have that full of liquor. We call them jugs down home. And when you get around, that boy sing a little song for the boy. Stand around the Jimmy John. Stand around, stand around the Jimmy John. Stand around, stand around the Jimmy John. Stand around, stand around the Jimmy John. Green corn. Green corn.
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But James has got a Beamer.

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For he's never lost a bet. When we're at the roulette table, he says to go powder my face. And when I come back from the bathroom,

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There are some songs as a writer that you write, and there are other songs that you just sort of write down. They come through you, and that was definitely the case for this song, so I can speak with it with a certain amount of distance. This came to me totally as a gift, 5 minutes, bam, it was there, and some of the most remarkable things that have happened to me in my life have happened to me because of this song. Probably the most remarkable thing, though, that's happened to me is happened a couple years ago when I was at a little festival in Denmark, a little town called Turnder. And every time I played, there was this little bevy of very old, and we're talking old, German men who'd come across the border and showed up at my shows, and they usually came in late. Came trotting up the aisle, and there usually wasn't a seat left. So they just stood there at the edge of the stage and watched me, and without expression, turned around, left when I was done. The last set. And I'm watching these guys turn around to leave as I finish my last song, and I'm thinking, who are these guys? So I sat down my auto harp or whatever I was playing, jumped off the edge of the stage and ran up the aisle and caught the last guy. And I said, you guys have been really sweet showing up all these places, but what's the deal? And the guy said, well, we're here because of that song. I said, what song? I said, well, you know that song, the one that's on the radio. That's how we heard about you and about this festival. He said, because all our lives, our families, our friends have told us we were crazy. Couldn't possibly have happened to us. But then we heard your song on the radio and we said, see? See? Because we were there. And they were there 75 years ago, this last Christmas Eve, when the events that this song commemorates happened. Oh, my name is Francis Tolliver. I come from Liverpool. 2 years ago, the war was waiting for me after school.

Well, I was lying with my messmates on the cold and rocky ground when across the lines of battle came a most peculiar sound. Says I, now listen up, me boys, each soldier strained to hear as one young German voice.

France was France once more. With sad farewells, we each began to settle back to war. But the question haunted every heart that beat that wondrous night. Whose family have I fixed within my sights? 'Twas Christmas in the trenches,

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morning. 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

washing dishes on my 33rd birthday. 4 years now in my Alaska cabin, without running water, I do dishes, lifting a 5-gallon jug chest high, tilting the spigot so water dumps in the big pot on top the oven. After lowering the jug, I light a back burner, play fiddle, await steam, the start of my Sunday night ritual. Today I'm 33. No sink, I slowly raise the pot of hot water, empty half in a large bowl I've squirted with soap. Set pot beside bowl so they rest on front burners, close as man and wife. Then I soak glasses in suds, sponge rims, sides, bottoms, dip insides in scalding pot water, set on the rack to dry. Next, plastic yogurt containers, plates, soup bowls, bread pans, small pots, bigger bowls, chopsticks, silverware. A system I stick to. I'm obsessed with order. When visiting, I'll wash dishes my way. First glass, plastic, clay, then steel, iron, wood, silver. Pleased to inflict my weekly routine on hosts, especially those with plumbing. Though I can enjoy hot water faucets, deep wide sinks, grease-sucking drain pipes, I don't want to live like that. Having turned bowls up over bowls, leaned plates against plates, laid knives on a towel, I sponge the large bowl, dump grime and bubbles in a bucket, rinse, set upside down on top the rack. Then I wash the big pot and slide it over the bowl so rims kiss, sides hug, bottoms fit. As they drip, I lift the wastewater bucket, carry it outside, across the driveway. Crunchy snow, lit stars, a 3/4 moon illuminating bushes and birch trees. The below zero October air stings, fingers and throat. I grip the bucket bottom and heave. Water cracks snow with a splash, steam rising from the hole like a geyser. Feet numb, hands clenched in sweater sleeves. I follow vapor, watch the last wisp disappear in moonlight, bright stars flickering. Then I shut my eyes, wish blow so hard I wince, an icy stab to the chest. Opening my eyes, my steaming cloud of breath forms a skull. I hurry indoors, drop the bucket by the oven, shake and rub my hands to thaw them. Once they're warm, I take my fiddle, play one of those mournful, crooked West Virginia tunes. Slide my fingers up the neck, I stare at the dish rack, the week stacked in perfect balance. My 33rd birthday, it can't last

It's March 1st, the water's cold and the wind's sure howling. Chills a man right through his bones. But my pots are set, the crab

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1: Good morning, Mike. Good morning, dear listeners. It is Tuesday, September 29th, 7 a.m. in the morning.
0: And Big Cabbage Radio is broadcasting on the traditional and unceded lands of the Otna and Dena Aina Athabascan peoples. We honor and respect their stewardship of the lands in the past and the present.
1: We do indeed on those lands. Palmer Airport, 42 degrees, feels like 37 due to winds out of the west-southwest, about 6 miles per hour, and some rain. What was it like walking across town?
0: I think some rain is the right description. Things are wet. It obviously rained overnight. There was slight rain coming down, and what I see looking ahead is that that will probably continue until about 10 or 11 a.m. this morning, and then it will stop. So it's dark. It's a little wet. Not particularly cold, though.
1: No. Very light drizzle walking over. Wasilla, 43 degrees, rain showers, winds out of the northwest, 2 to 6 miles per hour. Butte, 40 degrees, winds out of the south-southeast, up to 2 miles per hour. Sutton, 42 degrees, rain, winds out of the west, about 2 miles per hour. Chicoloon, 40 degrees, partly cloudy, and a light northeast wind, up to 3 miles per hour. Everything is damp up there, so it must have rained, but who knows how much. It is 34 degrees up at Independence Mine. And, Mike, sunrise this morning will be at 7:59 a.m. Sunset tonight will be at 7:36 p.m. That is 11 hours and 36 minutes of day, and tomorrow will be 5 minutes and 45 seconds shorter. It's time for page 2 news. News that might not make the front page for Tuesday, September 29th, 2026. The Matsu fielded its first girls flag football team 3 years ago. The teams head up to North Pole the Railbout Conference playoffs on Thursday. The Moose will open against the 2024 state champions, North Pole. The young Palmer High team is the underdog. It won one game this season. But the Moose aren't measuring their season by the scoreboard. In 3 years, the program has grown from 5 players on a shared team with Colony High to nearly 30 players at Palmer High School. The Palmer team has 3 seniors. The younger players lean on them. Captain Keely Ghost says the tough season taught the seniors how to lead. She says that it's hard to lose. She steps in and hypes the team up. She's a role model. Ghost also notes that the flags are misleading. She says that flag football is pretty physical, even though it's not supposed to be. Sophomore Bree Parrott is a quarterback at Colony High. She leads the country in total yards and in total prep points, according to Max Preps. She led the Knights to a 20-0 shutout of Diamond High earlier this season. Diamond was the top-ranked team in the state at the time, according to Van Williams of the Alaska Sports Report. School board member Ole Larson advocates for engagement with kids. It helps keep them in school. He says it's also fun. He was an early champion of flag football in the Matsu. He is running for re-election this year. Larson read the Anchorage Daily News coverage of girls flag football back in 2020. He wanted a team sport for girls in the Matsu who might never have played athletics. He urged the board to support it. The Alaska School Activities Association needed flag football teams from 3 districts to hold a championship. The state got its 3rd district when the Matsu teams took the field in 2023. A year later, the championship came to Wasilla High. Larson said the sport has taken off. He is proud of how fast it has grown and that the girls are earning college scholarships. Palmer captain Zyra Gonzalez played on that shared team with Colony High. She said that it's their team now at their school. They can do it their way. Palmer Captain Ghost says there's a role for everyone on the team. Players can be fast. They can be slow. They can be really good at catching or really good at blocking. Palmer freshman Emma Boos always wanted to play football. She started flag football in the 6th grade at Palmer Junior Middle. She helped the 8th grade team reach the championship game last year. She made varsity at Palmer High this fall. Palmer coach Dustin Wilson says that's how the program grows. He sees them come in as freshmen, they continue to play, and they grow. College coaches from as far away as Iowa call Wilson. They tell him that recruits from warmer states don't want to play in the cold. Dustin Wilson laughs. It's Alaska. His girls play in the cold. The top three Rail Belt teams will advance to the state championship. It will be held on October 8th through 10th at Wasilla High. Whatever happens in North Pole, Palmer captain Gonzalez says the seniors know what they helped to start. She said, quote, "It's pretty cool to be part of the very start of something," unquote. Page 2 airs weekdays at 7 a.m., 9 a.m., 11:50 a.m., and 6 p.m. It is also posted on BigCabbageRadio.org, Facebook, and Nextdoor. 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Emily Forstner reported this Page 2 article, and yours truly, Lee Henriksen, produced it. 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
0: All right.
1: Pretty cool.
0: Yes, it is.
1: Yeah. We did a Page 2 on Palmer High Flag Football last spring, and so we came back to this again because of the playoffs and because of that young woman from Colony High, sophomore Bree Parrott, quarterback, and she leads the country in total yards and in total points, according to Max Preps.
0: There you go.
1: Wow. That's pretty cool.
0: Right here.
1: All right. I'll be back tomorrow.
0: Look forward to it. Stay well. Meanwhile, I'm going to talk a little bit about the weather because I can and because, of course, we have weather here in the morning that changes as the day goes along. That's the interesting thing about all of this. It's just like, yes, it starts out one way, and then before you know it, we have something different going. So at the moment, it's a kind of a what it might call a drizzly, dark, whatever type of morning. But that's going to change. It's going to get lighter, we believe. Top temperature today, probably 49 degrees, overnight 36 degrees. And as I pointed out a bit earlier, maybe around, I think about 10 to 11 a.m., whatever is drizzling will come to an end. And then it'll just be a little bit cloudy. Tomorrow, a little bit colder, 42 degrees as the high, 33 degrees overnight. That's something. Now, Thursday is the day to look toward because that's the first day we're going to see an overnight temperature. This talks to this idea of a first heavy frost. 28 degrees on October 1st. Welcome, October. 41 is a high. Maybe a few snowflakes, some rain, all the rest of that. Then Friday, it gets sunny. We'll see what that reveals. 46 degrees is a high. 32 degrees overnight. And then the overnight temperatures move back up into the upper 30s. Actually, the daytime temperatures move up toward 50 degrees, and they should hang out that way for, 3 or 4 days. In the meantime, there will be some shower action throughout that period. It's just what's happening that suggests that fall is really going to be here. As far as the wind is concerned, we're going to be staying in that nice range of 3 to 6 miles per hour for a few days, and then as we get into our weekend, maybe on Saturday in particular, it'll get up to 8 miles per hour. A little bit windier, but not too much. And then that same pattern of up, down, low wind in the morning, higher wind in the day will prevail throughout. If we're looking at the kind of situation that the Almanac shows for this day, record high 62 degrees, record low 19. So we're way above that. Definitely that. And coming up next, of course, John Robertson. Good morning, John.
2: Good morning, Mike.
0: So what's it like on the road where you are?
2: It's kind of wet, Mike.
0: Okay. Anything to add to the fact that it's wet? I'm guessing it's dark because I'm not seeing any light in the sky.
2: Yeah, it's dark and it's wet. It's not raining a lot, but I don't know if a rain shower has passed through. through that was heavier than it's raining now, but or if it was just raining steadily during the night because I was asleep. But the temperature is pretty elevated. It's 43 degrees. So
0: okay.
2: The rain, you don't have to, at least around Sutton, one does not have to worry about freezing rain.
0: Okay, so I want to talk about, I'm going to start out by talking about two guys that you may remember. Vic Fisher, a former Alaska State Senator, and many, many other things, founder of ICER, the economic research arm down there in Anchorage with the UAA. And Walt Parker, a lesser well-known name perhaps today. Walt was a planner and a guy that chaired, for example, the committee that looked forward after the Exxon Valdez disaster. The reason why I bring them both up is because I read an article this morning in the Anchorage Daily News about a United Way of Anchorage report about some data about how people are doing financially in the state of Alaska. The reason why I mentioned those two guys, Vic and Walt, was because way back in the day, I remember asking them a question. I said, you know, of all the things that are important, and we're in a ballot situation right now. We're going forward to a November election. And the election that was happening back in that day, I said, what's the most important thing that candidates should be looking at? And they said unanimously, the median income of Alaskans. And the reason I'm looking at bringing it up again today is because that seems to be the same situation. There was the United Way of Anchorage released what's referred to as a Alice in Alaska report. And what it did was suggest that basically, under the Alice definitions, 37% of households in Alaska are not able to afford the state's cost of living. And by that, the suggestion was that if two people were working and they had two kids and they earned $98,000, they were having trouble making it in the state of Alaska. So I wondered what your opinion of all of that is.
2: Yeah, you know, I can't remember what the ALICE acronym stands for, but yes, it basically says, you know, what is the, you know, sort of what is the sort of basic.
0: I'll tell you what it stands for. It stands for Asset Limited Income Constrained Employed. Constrained Employed. Referring to people who are unemployed, making what appears to be a lot of money, but going downhill.
2: Yeah, so what it gets to is this idea that people are, even though they're employed, yeah, they are still financially stressed. And, you know, this idea, I think, really goes all the way back to Adam Smith, who talks about, you know, Wealth of Nations. He says, you know, wages need to be high enough so that one can have what you refer to as a, I think minimally, I may not be quoting him exactly, but I think I might be, a minimally dignified life. Like what's the minimum amount of money you need to have a dignified life? And he says that, you know, this is going to vary by location, in place, in time. And so the question is, you know, in Alaska, what do you need to have a life where you are not stressed all the time and, you know, economically, and where you feel like you are not on the margins of society in terms of your material well-being? Now, I did read the article that you're referencing, and, you know, one thing that does, of course, stand out about that couple that would have to, you know, have more than $98,000 is that they do have two kids in daycare, which daycare is, of course, can be very, very expensive. That's going to be a huge extra, you know, burden on them. But nevertheless, if you want a society where people have children, You've got to figure out a way for that choice to be affordable, and that a couple can provide for their children that they have. So yes, and I think that, you know, the big thing about that article, of course, is that it points out that 98,000, of course, it was a little bit above 98,000.
0: Right.
2: $98 is well above the federal poverty rate for Alaska. It's, I think, something like $38,000
0: yep.
2: for a household of four.
0: I think you've just dropped into a dead zone there, but you're coming back. You're back now.
2: So the thing is that, you know, the thing is about that article is that, you know, it speaks about the difference between the Alice amount, right, this 98,000 plus, and the federal poverty level, which is like 38,000, if my memory serves from
0: right,
2: the article.
0: Roughly, yeah.
2: Yeah. So when we talk about poverty rates, are we really getting to the crux of the matter, or is in fact to have a minimally dignified life, one needs to have a lot more than that. Now, that said, that 98,000 is looking at, you know, nuclear family, two parents, two kids. One would think that, you know, there are different kinds of family structures, you know, especially if you have extended family. So in an extended family, how are resources shared? And so that couple doesn't necessarily have to be making 98,000. Because they could be in a network of family.
0: Right. If they have other
2: right?
0: people that can assist. But there's also another thing that I saw in a number of articles referring to the housing situation, particularly in the Anchorage or in the Matsu area, the possibility that there will be an increase in the number of military personnel associated with JBEAR. The city of Anchorage has responded by saying, whoa, you know, if you start adding thousands of additional troops who need housing, we're going to put a lot of pressure on the already high rates for rental and ownership of homes.
2: Yes, and of course, housing affordability is a problem worldwide.
0: Right, right. And increasingly so, as the mortgage rate has jumped above 7%, and the median price of a house in Palmer is roughly $550,000,
2: which seems crazy to, you know, anyone who's not,
0: I think we've sketched out the problem. We'll wait until tomorrow to find the solution, and then we can explain to people how that all can be fixed. But in the meantime, going down the road on a dark day like today, whoa, danger.
2: You know who's not worried about the affordability of housing? Those moose. You know, they got such an awesome coat.
0: Right.
2: So anyway, but you know, they are hard to see, so watch for moves.
0: We'll do that. Thank you, John. Stay well, and we'll be back tomorrow. John Robertson, the intrepid road warrior. Coming up next, Climate Connections. Enjoy.
3: I'm Dr. Anthony Lizerwitz, and this is Climate Connections. Many people think of the Pacific Northwest as a rainy place, but most of the rain falls in winter. And Terry Kempton of the Outback Farm at Western Washington University says that as the climate changes, it's becoming less consistent.
4: So instead of the kind of constant drizzle, very light rain through all of the months of winter, we're seeing a big storm, a lot of water running off, flooding, and then there's just a dry period while we wait for another big storm.
3: And summers are getting hotter and drier. These changes can make it hard for farmers to know when and how much to water their crops. So 2 years ago, Outback Farm put soil moisture sensors in some of their fields.
4: So then I'm not left guessing like, well, it did rain yesterday, but did it go deep enough to matter to the plant roots? Like, I don't have to dig a hole and stick my hand in it. I can just like, boop, read the little sensor that's already buried underground, and it will tell me.
3: With this insight, the farmers only watered when it was really needed. 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
4: So that saves time, and of course, it saves water, a lot of water.
3: So the sensors will help them adapt to climate change. 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
7: He just gently took my hand, and that was the aha moment of, oh, I wish I just had something that notified me. 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
10: Hey, it's Julie. Welcome to Uncomfy. A lot of us are struggling right now with how to stay open to others when we seem to be living in different realities. I feel like I'm always walking on eggshells with people, but I also don't want to give up on connection. 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So let's get uncomfy.
7: I immediately thought, oh no, is this the moment where he finds out what's wrong with me?
10: Friends, I want you to meet Anila Idnani. She is the co-founder of a company called Habit Aware, and she has a new memoir that is so fascinating. It's called Anila, Where Are Your Eyebrows? Well, that title's going to make more sense in just a moment. But first, Anila, welcome to Uncomfy, and thank you so much for your time.
7: Thank you for having me. I'm super excited to be here and get uncomfortable with you.
10: Well, let's do that then. So tell us what was going on in that moment.
7: So in that moment, I was afraid that my husband had seen me. And what I mean by that is I have compulsive hair pulling disorder, or trichotillomania, and it was something that I had spent decades hiding. And in that moment, he caught me without eyebrows. I was going to the bathroom and he saw me just before I was able to put on my black eye pencil cover up makeup. And he lovingly asked, the namesake of the book, Anila, where are your eyebrows? But I froze. I was frightened. I was scared. I was a deer in headlights. And literally, you know, those questions of like, oh no, is everything over? Like, is my life about to crash down because of this thing that is quote unquote wrong with me? Just, you know, made me freeze.
10: How long had you been married?
7: We had been married, that was in 2013. We'd been married 3 years. We were dating for a few years before that. And that's like one of the biggest question marks is like, how did he not figure it out?
10: Or how did you hide that from him? Because you literally, like, your eyebrows were, mm-hmm. you had plucked them completely gone. So it was always just penciled on.
7: Yep. And that was the thing, was people with these conditions go to great lengths. We spent so much more time figuring out how to make sure nobody knows than learning how to like manage them and deal with them and take care of ourselves. And, you know, I started pulling when I was in my tweens. So I had a few decades of practice.
10: So what did your husband say? Like, what did you say in that moment when he caught you that morning?
7: You know, I really like could not think of a lie. I was so frozen. My brain just pretty much just farted out the truth, which is I pulled out my hair. I pulled it out. And by that time, even though I was still hiding the condition, I had known that it was trichotillomania, which is the medical term. So I shared that information, and he just got really curious and was asking me, like, how long has it been happening? What is it? And it was less about what's wrong with you. It was more like what's happening, you know, his viewpoint, his perspective. And I think the way that he met me made me feel safe and allowed us to keep talking about it.
10: Why had you not expected that that would be his response?
7: It's a great question. I think growing up, there was so much of this feeling of not belonging, not being good enough, not, you know, being perfect. Like, you know, there's so many different things in my life where I just sort of kept feeling like this was something that people can't know. I don't want people to think that something's wrong with me. I didn't know that it was a thing, right? And, you know, started pulling in my tweens, and already you have kids being like, you're not wearing the right clothes, you're not doing this, you're not doing that. You know, you have parents being like, where's the A+, not just the A, right? So like, one more thing of, why are you different? One more thing of, why can't you get it right? I just didn't want to deal with that shame and that fear of the shame and that fear of the judgment is what kept me silent.
10: Fear of his judgment, but it sounds like also just fear of not accepting yourself as mm-hmm. well, or sort yeah. of being able to extend some compassion to yourself.
7: Yep. Hmm.
10: You said you started pulling as a tween. Mm-hmm. What happened?
7: I started, you know, pulling during puberty. I think the hormonal change, the new hairs in the pubic region, and I started pulling there. And I also was very aware that I had bushy eyebrows and I have, you know, more hair on my arms and legs than other kids in school. So I was just very aware of the hair on my body. And so started plucking, started pulling from sort of eyebrows and eyelashes, a little bit of arms and legs, but that didn't feel as good as the eyebrows and eyelashes, which is where I wound up spending most of my time.
10: Yeah. It started as an aesthetic thing then?
7: It did start a little bit from the brows perspective as like just, you know, we would
10: thin them out
7: a little bit. Exactly.
10: Okay. What sort of like tipped it over into something more than, oh, I'm going to pluck my eyebrows so they have a different shape, you know, or so that they're a little less bushy?
7: Yeah. I think one was the regrowth, because even though you pluck and shape, it still comes back. So the regrowth was like constant. And then those pokey hairs just felt good to play with and felt good to pull out. And that was it. That was sort of like this, you know, I don't know chemically if it's actually dopamine, but that idea of that zing in the brain of like, oh, that felt good. And so it just became this automatic behavior. The brain just went to it every time I was sort of out of balance. Which is now what I understand. Back then, I was just like, why am I doing this thing? It's so annoying. Like, why can't I just stop? What's wrong with me? And yelling at myself. And, you know, you mentioned compassion and self-compassion. And that's so much part of this journey.
10: So you were pulling even when you didn't want to, or even when, like, you had gone too far. Like, it was no longer aesthetic. Like, okay, now I don't have eyebrows. Like, that's a problem too, right? Yeah. So this felt, it became compulsive for you at some point.
7: Exactly. It's such a trance. You don't realize what's happening until it's too late. Hmm. And I didn't understand why it was happening either. So it was just like, well, I don't know what this is. I don't know why I'm doing it. All I can do is allow it to happen. I have no control, and cover it up. That was my, you know, 12, 13, 14 year old solution that stayed with me for another 30 years or so.
10: Yeah. So how did it affect the choices you made about your life? Like things that you would do or wouldn't do?
7: I think this is where a lot of people are like, oh, that's just a bad habit. Hair pulling, skin picking, nail biting, they're all these sister conditions. Like, oh, that's just a bad habit, just stop. And it's like, well, maybe for some people it's that casual nail biting. But for me, it did become this mental health condition where it controlled my decision making, like you're asking, right? So my biggest fear was pool parties or even trying out for the basketball team, where like, what happens if I just wipe the sweat away and the brows are gone? Those were some of the things where I said, I'm not trying out for the basketball team. I do not want to go to that pool party. I don't want to engage in certain things because I'm afraid of what people will think. And I think looking back also, this behavior of hair pulling was also tied to anxiety that I didn't know I had. So it was soothing, it was calming the anxiety, and that social anxiety that I was also dealing with growing up in a place where I didn't feel welcome to begin with. So there was a little bit of both, right? Like the hair pulling was keeping me away from folks, but so was the social anxiety itself and that fear. And then combined, it just made for a very lonely childhood.
11: Hmm. At what point, Anila, did you discover that you weren't the only person in the world who had a hair pulling thing or some sort of, like, you know, there's actually a word for it now. You call it body focused repetitive behaviors. You thought you were just weird and defective for a really long time, I imagine. When did you learn that you weren't the only one?
7: Yeah. So in my early 20s, I had actually just gotten LASIK eye surgery, and that was great for my sight, but it also made it a lot easier to pull because I was no longer wearing glasses to protect the eyes. And I went in for surgery, you know, checkup, check in, and the ophthalmologist was asking me where my eyelashes were. And I was again frozen in headlights. That was the first time. He was like, what's happening? Where are your eyebrows? Like, what's going on? And then he filled in the blanks and he said, oh, maybe it's, you know, from the rosacea medication that you're using. And I looked in the mirror and I was like, oh, I did not know that my red cheeks was rosacea. So thanks for that. But I took the out. I said, yep, yeah, that must be it. And then I immediately went and made a dermatologist appointment.

0: couldn't add one more like thing for me to be scared about.
1: So, your husband finding out, unplanned by you, accidentally, I guess. Was that then really the turning point that kind of opened the door to being able to like even kind of acknowledge and say like maybe I could try to heal this or find some way to address it?
0: That was the unlock that allowed me to start talking about it.
1: Hmm.
0: Just the way that he was curious and supportive and not judgmental, I think made for good conversations. And that was sort of where we left it, you know? Like, it wasn't, now I have to solve this. He did suggest I go see a treatment professional, and he found someone that treats these conditions here in Minneapolis, which is where I'm now based. And so that was kind of, you know, the extent of him being like, here's how I can help you, right? I can't help you. Go find a professional. But
1: And you were
0: then,
1: willing? You went ahead and started seeing a therapist. Okay.
0: I
1: Did that
0: started.
1: help?
0: Yeah, she was incredible. It helped. She was partly focused on these conditions, but also just the talk therapy, because there's so much that I hadn't, that I'd been holding on to for so long, you know? And so it was really helpful from a lot of different aspects, but it was the first time that I'd gone to a therapist and seen what good therapy could be. And it opened the door to kind of this aha moment that we had. It opened the door for us to just be okay with what was going on.
1: When did the idea come about then to try to invent something that would help you stop pulling and maybe also help others?
0: It was never, we got to do something about this. It just sort of happened. It was just like these little dominoes falling into place, in a sense, or falling. Yeah. The intent was just to start focusing on my own healing and my own journey. And one day we're sitting on the couch and we're watching TV, and my husband Samir loves watching like 24 and different dramas that are very, very anxiety ridden. And I have anxiety, so I can't really handle these shows. So I'm sitting there like, you know, you can imagine someone nail biting, thinking about what's going on. For me, it was pulling. And so I was pulling, and he just gently took my hand, and that was the aha moment of, oh, I wish I just had something that notified me. Like, I don't want you telling me, because that's annoying, that's not cool. But him gently taking my hand, and I had just bought something to help me with my posture, which I still need help
1: You and me both.
0: with. So, you know, like the technology was sort of coming out with this idea of like
1: Like
0: motion sensing,
1: smart wear stuff.
0: smart
1: This is probably like
0: wearables.
1: before the Apple Watch, but maybe like early Fitbits or whatever.
0: Exactly. That was
1: Okay.
0: exactly the time period. So it was literally that. And I was like, what if we made something? And
1: Yeah.
0: then it
1: It's a
0: just.
1: really fun story. I will let people read the book, but I love the image of you. Like, you actually would just like go to the craft store and put like jingles and noisemakers like on a little slap bracelet, and then like, and then just the noise was enough. Like that was kind of the the proof of concept was like if it made a noise when you started to move your hand to your eyes, like it could snap you out of the trance, but also be kind of annoying to you and all your coworkers.
0: Exactly. Yeah,
1: Leela's
0: everyone
1: over
0: else.
1: there jingling away.
0: Exactly. But it was like the first, you know, how can we do this without technology? How can we test it? That's the first step in
1: So
0: any
1: cool.
0: problem solving. And then it kind of worked. And the doors just kept opening. Like all of this work at Habitaware, everything that we've created has just been so natural in a way. You know, we had that one moment on the couch and we said, this could be like a fun, cool thing for us to just try to build together for fun because we're super nerds and, you know, we have time. And I think that's maybe one of the lessons is when you do things out of joy and out of curiosity and out of, not out of stress, like it's so much easier.
1: Yeah. So what's it been like interacting with like people who also have this condition who are maybe just discovering for the first time, oh yeah, like maybe this thing could help me.
0: I mean, I've spoken to so many people with this condition, and the thing that I keep feeling every single time after every single phone call I've ever done, or support group, or

0: meetups, whatever it is, wow, these are some really cool people. You know, like we talked about self-compassion earlier, and it's hard to see the coolness in yourself, but when you see it in other people, it acts as like a mirror. It acts as that reflection of like, hey, just because they have this condition doesn't mean they're any lesser. Like, they're still amazing, they're still cool, they're still good people. You can feel the heart and the love coming from them. And it's a beautiful reminder for me to remind myself too, like, hey, yes, you've got a little lot of gunk that you're holding on to, but let's start washing it away now because that stuff doesn't help us at all.
1: Do you think about what would have been different if you hadn't felt like you had to hide all those years?
0: Yeah, I mean, I think a lot of people ask that question, right? Of, oh, what if this thing in your life wasn't there back then? And I have to trust that everything happened for a reason. And looking back, I really do think everything did. And I think part of the reason I hid was because our culture and our society had very rigid rules about who we are supposed to be. And what is allowed of us. And within those walls, we must stay, right? And I think a lot of that's changing. I think we're more informed now. We're talking about these conditions more. It's more acceptable. And I think all of that breaking of walls allows people to come out of their shell and to feel safe doing so.
1: Anila Idnani is the co-founder of Habit Aware. They make the Keen bracelet for people with body-focused repetitive behaviors. You can find out more information at habitaware.com. And Anila has a new memoir that is powerful and really such a fascinating read. It's called Anila, Where Are Your Eyebrows? Thank you so much for your time today, Anila, for sharing your story.
0: Thank you so much for having me.
1: 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Samuel Benson produces it with Maggie Mathis. Our theme music was composed by Kelsey Ney. I'm Julie Rose. 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
3: Hello, this is Michael Moss. Heather Cox Richardson is unable to read the letter today, so I will be reading it in her place. September 26th, 2026. Trump's war on the free press is continuing. Last night, Scott Nover of The Washington Post reported that the White House would not allow reporters from CNN on Air Force One as part of the press pool to cover the president as he traveled to Tennessee for a college football game. CNN is a member of the pool made up of five major TV networks. The other two outlets Trump tried to ban from the White House, MS Now and Politico, are part of a different pool. CNN was scheduled to provide the television footage for the trip. At 6:51 this morning, Trump's social media account posted, "Why should perpetrators of fake news like CNN and MSDNC be allowed access to a very sacred place, the White House? Despite my big election win, almost 100% of Trump coverage is negative and has been for years." He followed up at 8:22 with, "Fake news should not be allowed in the White House. It has gone on far too long at a tremendous cost to our country." Later in the morning, he told reporters, "I love an open, free press. What I don't like is the fake press. What we don't want is, we don't want fake news." As bad news continues to plague the administration, Trump has reasons for wanting to control the press. On Thursday, in a scathing letter, a key prosecutor in the case of the six people charged with felonies after a protest outside the Immigration and Customs Enforcement, or ICE, Broadview Detention Facility in Illinois, the Broadview Six, resigned under protest. Sherry Mecklenburg was a career prosecutor in the Department of Justice who was near retirement and appeared to have doubts about the felony charges against the six protesters. In the protest, people surrounded an ICE vehicle, but only the six, all of whom were active in Democratic politics, were charged. When the cases fell apart because of prosecutorial misconduct, U.S. Attorney for the Northern District of Illinois, Andrew Boutros, a strong Trump supporter, laid all of the blame for the misconduct on Mecklenburg, claiming he had been out of the loop in how the case was progressing. But in her resignation letter, Mecklenburg said she was retiring so she could defend herself. She wrote that she had kept Boutros fully informed of the case and that he was using her as a scapegoat for his own misconduct. She said he had personally directed the felony prosecution after she objected that the case was better suited to misdemeanor charges. She said he threatened to fire her if she tried to push back on the false allegations. Mecklenburg's resignation and allegations illuminate the Trump administration's efforts to prosecute political opponents. Boutros's tenure as U.S. attorney has been so problematic there had been an exodus of senior officials from the office, and more than 100 former prosecutors signed a letter warning of failure of leadership in the office and the poisoning of the office with once-forbidden political considerations. Perhaps a more concern to Trump is the report yesterday from Julia Jacobs of the New York Times that whistleblowers who used to work at the John F. Kennedy Center for the Performing Arts say that 6 months ago, Trump loyalists running the center canceled plans to fix the leaking roof they now claim is so dangerous the center must be closed and repaired. Those repairs, they say, will require the addition of Trump's name to the building. The whistleblowers claim that the center's board put the $1.4 million that had been allocated to fix the roof toward Trump's repainting of the building's columns, which cost $4.4 million. As his job approval numbers continue to decline, and as individuals and the courts try to stop his unlawful actions, Trump is pushing ever harder to cement his power. The courts have given him leeway in national security, and he is using that leeway. A recent New York Times Siena poll showed that 69% of the American people disapprove of Trump's handling of the war in Iran, 59% of them strongly, and only 27% approve, 15% strongly. And yet, on Friday, September 25th, Alexander Ward and Summer Saeed of the Wall Street Journal reported that Trump has told aides that he's planning to start bombing Iran again after the midterm elections. Iran has offered to reopen the Strait of Hormuz and reopen talks about nuclear weapons if the U.S. ends its blockade of Iranian ports. But Trump has rejected the offer and his belief that the Iranians won't meet his demands makes him think he'll need to ramp up strikes again. But, the reporters say, Trump's views could shift over the coming weeks as conditions, including the midterms, change. At the United Nations General Assembly on Tuesday, September 22nd, Trump told the heads of state and heads of government in the audience that his administration is seeking a fundamental change in the government of Cuba. James LaPorta of CBS News reports that the U.S. Army Reserve is considering whether it can provide support units, including police forces and medical personnel, to the U.S. Southern Command, which covers Latin America south of Mexico, the waters around Central and South America, and the Caribbean, including Cuba. The memo CBS reviewed doesn't say for what operation the troops would be needed in 90 to 120 days, but LaPorta reports that multiple U.S. officials said the planning is for a potential operation aimed at Cuba. On Wednesday, Secretary of State Marco Rubio told reporters that Trump has invited Russia's President Vladimir Putin to the Group of 20, or G20, summit in December in Miami, Florida. The G20 is a forum of the world's biggest advanced and emerging economies to coordinate economic policy, and by extending the invitation, Trump is offering to welcome Putin back into global organizations without ending his invasion of Ukraine. The administration suggests that Putin will be more likely to end the war if he is included than if he is not, a position critics note gives Putin legitimacy without changing his behavior. Yesterday, as Casey Hee of Politico reported, 14 senators led by Armed Services Committee Chair Roger Wicker, a Republican of Mississippi, and Jeanne Shaheen, a Democrat of New Hampshire, the top-ranking Democrat on the Foreign Relations Committee, urged Trump to rescind the invitation. President Putin bears sole responsibility for launching Russia's full-scale war of aggression against Ukraine, they wrote. Allowing him to participate in a G20 summit in the United States raises serious concerns about legitimizing and normalizing a government that continues to attack Ukrainian civilian targets every day. Today, Promshu Verma of The Washington Post reported that earlier this month, the U.S. and Russia worked together to weaken the United Nations plan to regulate AI weapons. They stripped out a provision to make sure humans review the targets AI has selected for a military strike, a provision that would likely have avoided the U.S. strike on the Iranian school at the start of the Iran war, and took out requirements that AI systems must act in a predictable and reliable manner. They also removed a requirement that those using those systems take ethical considerations into account. At the same time he is flexing U.S. muscle internationally, Trump is also continuing to try to cement as much power as he can at home, continuing to try to lock the United States into the use of fossil fuels. Today he announced he was getting rid of the vehicle fuel economy standards established under former President Joe Biden. Yesterday, the administration announced it is refusing to spend $810 million Congress appropriated on a bipartisan basis to fund research in health and human services and for programs that serve immigrants and minority groups, calling it wasteful and harmful government spending that does not benefit American citizens. The Government Accountability Office, or GAO, an independent, nonpartisan agency that watches over how the federal government spends taxpayer dollars, is very clear that such pocket rescissions are illegal. The Constitution places the power of the purse in Congress alone, requiring the president to take care that the laws be faithfully executed. If the president can decide not to fund programs Congress has appropriated funding for, he effectively takes over the power of the purse. And yet, Director of Office of Management and Budget, Russell Vogt, has claimed the right to such power. As Frank V. Thorpe and Kyla Guilfoyle of NBC News reported, Senator Patty Murray, a Democrat of Washington, vice chair of the Appropriations Committee, called the move a theft from the American people. Russell Vogt's message to Congress is that your votes don't count and your laws are optional, Murray said. It is now time for my Republican colleagues, who said they would never let this happen, to stand up and join us to stop this and remind this administration this is not how this works. And so, while Trump is trying to cement power, opposition continues to grow. But now it appears that Trump has yet another power move on his mind. Jake Spring and Stephanie Apstein of The Washington Post reported tonight that the administration is considering hosting a Major League Baseball game at a national park. It has been scouting where it could build a baseball facility in Grand Teton National Park. Letters from an American was written by Heather Cox Richardson. It was produced at Soundscape Productions, Dedham, Massachusetts. Recorded with music composed by Michael Moss.

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1: Well, dear listeners, it's time to look outside again. A little bit of a breeze. It seems to be wet, so it's a little bit of rain coming on down. And we're going to get a report from Glacier View and see how that matches up. Here we go.
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3: Good morning, Big Cabbage Radio fans, and good morning, Mike Bilewski, here in Glacier View, home of the mighty Matanuska Glacier down at the river. It is 29 degrees, or minus 2 Celsius. Up on the bench, it's 38 degrees, or 3.3 Celsius. Chance of precipitation is really high because we've already gotten 0.03 inches of rain. It's likely to rain a little bit more through the day. Yesterday's high was 54 and the low was 35. We keep hitting those 50s. That's a great thing. Barometer rising up a bit, 29.6. Winds are 0 miles an hour. Sun rising at 7:54. Oh, the chickens love that. They get to sleep in and go to bed early at 7:27. A good day for chickens with 11 hours, 33 minutes to cluck and play. The sky, Mike, it's thick. It's dark. It's bunched up. It's just above the bench heights here. So it's pretty low, solid and dark. But there's hope. We will have sun on Friday and Saturday. Moon, 89% brightness tonight as it's waning gibbous. Toke is 35, Glen Allen 27. Everybody else is pretty much in the 40s, even the low 40s. Anchorage is at 45. KP Index is 2 tonight. Will we see it? I don't think so. So, Mike, I have a personal question to ask you on air.
1: Oh, and I'm going to guess that you would think I might answer it on air, which I may, or I may not. Go for it.
3: Okay. Have you ever texted anybody?
1: Texted? You mean using text? Yes, I can answer that truthfully.
3: Using text. So now you've come to the crux of the situation, and that is what Americans do that many other English-speaking countries, like Britain, England, don't. We turn nouns, a text message, into a verb, texting. I asked if you ever texted anybody using the modern vernacular, and you wisely said, talked about texts, the noun. But Americans turn nouns into verbs, and that's my wisdom of English today and why we have so many more words than many other English-speaking countries. What do you think of that?
1: I think that has to be taken into consideration of the context.
3: Ooh, well, you can text me more if you want to send a text. Or send an English text.
1: Well, you raise an interesting question there, though. Texting is, whichever the noun or verb form you want to use, is a ubiquitous activity. But I'd have to say that it has drifted into places where it would be much easier to make a phone call. I have found that if I could just call and talk to someone, we could have a dialogue. And then after a while, because of the way texts are linked and followed along with little bits and pieces, you sometimes go on and on and on without getting to the crux of the matter. Yeah.
3: Like your monologue just now. I agree totally.
1: Oh, yes. I was hoping you'd pick up on that.
3: I have a rule of thumb, and that is after the third text I call.
1: You've got listeners, this man has spoken from deep experience. Don't text him. That okay.
3: Call me. With
1: that,
3: call me at Mike's number. I'm visiting Mike. Just call me at Mike's number.
1: Hey, I'll tell you. Stay well, and we'll be back tomorrow. Thank you, Joseph.
3: I look forward to it. Bye. Bye-bye.
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1: Mike Malevsky here at Big Cabbage Radio in Palmer, Alaska. It's my great pleasure to welcome someone into the studio who is a wee bit different because I'm struck by her glasses, which are a how would you describe? Well, first of all, who are you? Tell the audience who you are.
5: I'm Aspen Yarrow. I'm a local singer-songwriter, and my glasses are like, I would say, like half of an infinity symbol.
1: Right.
5: Yeah, starts on one side, does the top loop, and then crosses over and does the bottom loop.
1: And then, of course, the other half is nearly invisible. It's just glass.
5: Mm-hmm.
1: And it's... I can do this. Does this represent this choice of glass? And I've wondered about... I've been on some trips recently, and I've seen people in places like Boston and other places that have, I would say, forward-looking attire or glasses and clothing and all the rest of that. But what is this choice of glasses say about you?
5: Oh, maybe that I get bored easily and...
1: Okay.
5: And I've always really liked interesting things to wear.
1: Okay.
5: Yeah.
1: All right. So let's go back to your name.
5: Oh, yes.
1: Let's start there. Okay. Was that a name that was given to you at birth?
5: No, that's the only band or stage name I've ever thought of that I liked.
1: Oh, okay. So that's what you use. So therefore, you have a stage name, which means you have a stage presence. So mm-hmm. with listeners who don't really know what you do on the stage, talk a little bit about that.
5: Well, I do a lot of things on stages, but as Aspen Yarrow, I mostly sing songs that I wrote.
1: Oh.
5: Mostly.
1: Okay.
5: Yeah.
1: Okay. And are you from Alaska, living in Alaska, all the rest of that?
5: Yeah. I actually wasn't born in Alaska because my dad was in the military.
1: Oh.
5: But we moved back when I was two.
1: Okay.
5: And my family's from Alaska, you know, not to flex or anything, but my grandma was a homesteader in 59.
1: Whoa.
5: And she still lives. They all live in the Talkeetna area, which is where I grew up and where my parents met and all that stuff. And then I moved to Palmer during COVID, and now I'm in Wasilla.
1: Oh, okay. Musically, what are you doing?
5: I would say it's like folk pop. And earlier this year, I released a mental health themed album. And coming up on October 9th, I'm releasing a remix album of those tracks remixed by other artists.
1: Okay. So you've intrigued me.
5: Yay.
1: Mental health. Was this for your mental health or for others' mental health? Did you say mental health?
5: I did, yeah.
1: Okay.
5: Yeah.
1: Talk about that.
5: Well, for both. In fact, the name of the album is called 2T parentheses O parentheses O. So it's like T-O-O. And that's because I actually didn't write the albums, the songs on purpose to be part of one album.
1: Okay.
5: I just was writing and realized that there's a mental health theme. And I was kind of discovering my own mental health struggles and going to therapy and realizing how much it was affecting my relationships and my life. And I noticed that a few of the songs I was writing had the word two, T-O-O, in the title. And I just did some thinking about how a lot of times mental health issues can be just too much of something. Like, it's okay to be sad sometimes. It's okay to be nervous sometimes. It's okay to be happy. But if you have too many of those, too much of anything, then it becomes unhealthy. And so I thought, oh, that'd be a cool name for the album. And then I thought, but it's also part of why I write and put music out. I think like why so many people put art out is not just because it's kind of a compulsion and we can't help it, but also because we want to help other people. We want other people to know they're not alone. And I know that the music of other people has probably saved my life a few times because you hear a song and you're like, oh, okay, this other person struggled with this and they made it through, so maybe I can.
1: When you perform, or for that matter, create an album, are you working with other musicians in a group of some sort?
5: Yeah. I've worked in a few different forms over the last few years trying to find what my live sound was, because I have a studio sound. Since I already have an album out, I kind of know what I'm going for there. But as far as playing it live, it can be a little interesting or different because I am drawn to electronic type sounds as well as like acoustic instruments.
1: Okay.
5: So recreating those on stage is either difficult or expensive and sometimes takes a lot of people, which is also expensive because I want to pay my people well. So yeah, I've kind of played over the years with what works and I'm still figuring it out. But right now I play a foot drum set with my feet.
1: Okay.
5: So it actually has a small bass drum, a small snare, and a hi-hat. And I play those elements with my feet. And then with my hands, I'm playing acoustic guitar. And then with my face, I'm singing. And my brother is on bass, and I found two harmony singers who sing with me. And having them join the group is really what made it click for me. Okay. That was when I was like, oh, this is what I need. My writing and studio style is like very harmony heavy because I come from the background of choirs. It's my favorite.
1: Right.
5: So then once I had them with me, I was like, oh, this is what I want. This was like my internal vision that I always had when I play live and want people to hear my music, but I didn't know it until they joined the group.
1: So what you have described is that the way you would set up the studio or the stage or both?
5: That's just a stage thing. And eventually I'd like to have enough players that I don't have to play any instruments because my best performances are when I'm not playing instruments. I actually just play the instruments so that I can sing.
1: Understand.
5: But I think I need to wait till I make a little more money before I have a band of that size. But yeah, in the studio, the album, almost all the instruments were recorded by the producer and I. Okay. So I recorded almost all the vocals, including the harmonies. There's two songs that are an exception to that. I recorded almost all the acoustic guitar, and he recorded bass and drums and electric guitar.
1: Well, let's go back to the beginning. Where did you learn to do all this?
5: Oh, man. Well, I started out in choirs and singing way back in my church days when I was 11.
1: Okay.
5: Actually, the first song I ever wrote was a choir song. And for the first couple years, that's all I wrote were little choir songs. It was actually a three-part harmony take on Double, Double, Toil and Trouble, the stanzas from Macbeth, because I was the third witch in that play.
1: All right.
5: So I wrote us a three-part harmony song for that. And then, yeah, I actually didn't really start playing instruments. I played piano a little bit in college because you had to. And I learned ukulele. I had a surgery after one of my pregnancies, and I learned ukulele while I was kind of laid out. And then eventually transitioned to guitar. That was in like my late 20s. And then as far as the foot percussion, I was playing in a trio called Solar Gain, which is like an offshoot of the Denali Cooks.
1: Uh-huh.
5: And I wasn't very good at playing guitar ukulele at that point, and we didn't really need those instruments anyways, and so I just kind of started playing percussion and eventually started hitting a bass pedal with my foot and a foot tambourine with my other foot, and then I started adding in shakers, and I just sort of took off from there.
1: Right, right. Now, have you, you've put out a number of albums, or how many, what are we talking about, over what time frame?
5: Yeah, so in, what time frame would it be, 2023? It's either 2022 or 2023, I put out my first album, which was just a live album. It was just voice and guitar recorded at the same time. There's actually no way to go back and edit them separately. The producer had to actually adjust as we went, like old times.
1: Yep.
5: And that one's out, it's called Apiary. And then this album, the mental health one, two. And then the remix one I'm putting out, I'm calling two, but like T-W-O, because it's a second version of the songs.
1: So you've described a kind of a very interesting path to music, obviously beginning at a fairly young age. Mm-hmm. And it sounds like you found this to be a good thing.
5: Mm-hmm.
1: You continued and developed and all the rest of it. Where do you see this whole effort going forward from this point where you are now?
5: Well, I actually just transitioned to half-time at my day job. I work at Birch Tree. I'm one of the music teachers at the Waldorf School at Birch Tree.
1: Very appropriate, given what I know about Birch Tree and its emphasis on music.
5: Yeah, and I love it there, and I love the students there. But I wanted to be able to spend more time working on my art and pursue a career as a singer-songwriter, and I want to teach there for as long as possible. within that context. So yeah, I guess I see myself eventually being a full-time singer-songwriter, and okay. I'm making my way towards that. So I'm teaching voice lessons and songwriting lessons on the side with beginner guitar and ukulele at request.
1: So just for a moment, staying with the birch tree thing,
5: mm-hmm.
1: I'm familiar. I've had a couple of grandkids that were at birch tree for a number of years.
5: Oh,
1: very
5: cool.
1: Successful. I'm familiar with it. One of the thoughts I have is that I've got a lot of kids at birch tree that are all exposed to music.
5: Mm-hmm.
1: And at an early age, if you've been there for a bit, I guess the question I have is, do you see some of those students who really are fascinated by music, as I'm guessing you were, to move forward? And what happens generally with people who are exposed to a lot of music activity at a young age?
5: Yeah. Well, I have been there, I think this is my fifth year.
1: Okay.
5: And so I haven't seen any kids who have made it all the way through the program and graduated and stuff.
1: Sure.
5: But I do know that a number of the kids who graduate there, they do go on to study music, and I know there have been a few, and I just hear this from the other music teacher who now teach lessons of their own, and I actually don't really know, but I have noticed that I do think that the music, emphasis on music learning and art learning there does improve a child's ability to learn. There's actually a study done years ago trying to see which activities that humans do light up the most parts of the brain,
1: mm-hmm.
5: and playing an instrument lights up more parts of the brain than any other activity.
1: Oh.
5: Yeah. Well. So you can only imagine kind of how that, if you're on the regular, lighting up more parts of your brain than any other activity, how that would affect your ability to learn and okay. synthesize ideas.
1: Okay.
5: Yeah.
1: Mike Malevsky here at Big Cabbage Radio in Palmer, Alaska, speaking with Aspen Yarrow, who has had a fairly impressive walk through a music career, began very early and continues on today. Looking to the future, is there anything else coming out that we should highlight in particular?
5: Yeah, so as part of trying to make a way for myself as a singer-songwriter and artist, I joined, and this is going to sound counterintuitive at first, I joined a karaoke contest.
1: Oh.
5: And I had been resistant to joining it for reasons you might be able to guess.
1: Sure.
5: Karaoke doesn't sound very professional.
1: It's got a stigma.
5: And I was like, oh, I don't know. Like, I don't know what my music friends will think about that. I don't know what karaoke people will think about a semi-professional singer being a part of the contest. I was like, oh, that sounds weird. But at one point, someone told me that if you make it to the national level, the judges are casting directors from shows like American Idol and The Voice. And I was like, oh, well, I can put my ego to the side for that.
1: Sure, right.
5: So I did it this summer. I joined the competition. And to my surprise, I actually won first at state, which the competition was insanely intense. So I only got second by a tenth of a point out of like 50.
1: Wow.
5: And actually the person who got second is now one of the harmony singers in my band.
1: Whoa.
5: Yeah. And she grew up in Talkeetna too. We're just different age groups, so we didn't really know each other very well. And third place and fourth place tied. So first through fourth were insanely close in points. And then I went to nationals and I got second, which I very much was not expecting. I didn't expect to place well. I thought, well, if all the other states bring really awesome singers like Alaska has, like, I'm probably not going to place well. But I thought, my goal is to sing as many times as possible in front of the judges. Because I heard someone say at one point, to make it as a musician, you have to work hard and you do have to hustle. But also, you need to have some luck. And you're not going to find luck if you don't put yourself in the way of luck.
1: Got it.
5: And in Alaska, you kind of have to travel a little further to put yourself in the way of luck. And so that's what I was doing. And I thought, I don't care how I place. I'm just going to sing as many times as possible. So I did get to sing all the rounds. And then somehow I got second.
1: Well, there you go. So yeah. What comes with that, achieving second place?
5: Yeah, well, I actually didn't even know that the competition went as far as a worldwide competition when I joined it.
1: Okay.
5: So as someone who got second, I get to represent the United States in the worldwide singing competition. I also didn't know it's the largest and most prestigious singing competition in the world. That's worldwide.
1: Okay.
5: Yeah.
1: So what does that mean for you?
5: That means at the end of October, I get to fly to Las Vegas and be one of the four Americans to represent America.
1: Wow.
5: Yeah.
1: How do you feel about that?
5: My mind's pretty blown. Like I said, I was not expecting to place well. And so getting second in and of itself was wild. The fact that I get to go compete in like the largest worldwide singing competition that there is also kind of blowing my mind. And at first, when I first found out that I was invited to go to Worlds, I almost didn't want to do it because Nationals was so intense as far as like the practice time and like, you know, I had to travel out of state and like all this stuff. But then when I started posting online about how Nationals had went, I noticed that Alaskans got really, really excited. And
1: I
5: was like, you know, I just thought, part of me just thought, oh, it's just a silly karaoke contest. Even though I didn't really feel that way, it felt really special. And the singers there are insane. It's not just a silly singing competition, but I thought other people might see it that way, but they totally didn't. And people were super excited. And so I thought, you know what? Like, Alaska doesn't get a lot of representation, even in America. So to have Alaska represented at Worlds is actually really special on a lot of levels, even just like culturally. Like, we're a different culture than the rest of the lower 48.
1: I would agree.
5: Yeah.
1: Well, good luck to you.
5: Thanks.
1: Any last comments you'd like to make about anything else before we finish up today?
5: Well, I do have my album release show on October 9th at Vans at 9 p.m. if anyone's a late nighter. And people have been asking, and so I've been trying to be better about sharing. But if you want to support me in my journey, the best way is through Patreon. Okay. And it's easy to find me. Just look up Aspen Yarrow, all one word.
1: Okay. Do you have any other representation out there on Facebook or some other form?
5: Oh, yeah. Instagram, Facebook, TikTok, YouTube. And even if you just Google my name, Aspenyarrow, all one word, I'm the first thing that pops up on Google.
1: I would expect that.
5: Lucky me.
1: Number one. Yeah. All right. Well, thank you. Thank you, Aspen Yarrow, for coming in today and sharing a fascinating story. I'm impressed.
5: Well, thanks. And thanks for having me.
1: All right. Take care.

0: Science Unscripted.
1: Hello and welcome to Science Unscripted. It's Connor here.
2: And Gabe. And let me kick it off here, Connor, with an email from Christina. She loves that I say my name so fast.
1: Oh, she wants it.
2: That and Gabe thing that I just did there she loves that. She finds that endearing. She thought it was, no, sorry. She said it was humble and endearing. And Christina, I love you for understanding that. That's such a style thing with me. No, Gabe, I just want to get my name out of the way as quickly as possible, and so that people can't even understand it. That's
1: so. Where do you stand now? Because we've had listeners saying that
2: I'm right in the middle.
1: You need to pronounce
2: your name
1: better.
2: Middle. If you had been listening intently there at the beginning, I was right in the middle. I wasn't as quick as I normally am, but I wasn't as slow as I've been in the last couple of weeks. There's also another thing Christina wrote. She says, "And speaking of things I love flossing too. If you floss after you brush, it's very effective motivation to keep going as you see what's missed with just brushing."
1: Wait, floss after?
2: You floss after you brush?
1: No.
2: Which is what I do.
1: No, for real?
2: Yeah.
1: No.
2: I brush, floss, and then rinse with...
1: I believe the, dentists of the world who are listening right now, and dental assistants, please correct me or please write us.
2: Yeah.
1: As far as I understand, it's supposed to be the other way. You floss first, brush second, because otherwise you've somewhat negated the cleaning effect of the brushing.
2: Well, my dentist, I don't know if the cleaning effect from the fluoride.
1: Yeah.
2: See, what my dentist was saying, it's more the physical nature of just
1: brushing
2: the bacteria away. He didn't tell me what order to do it in, and I don't know if Christina's wrong or Connor's wrong.
1: Could be me.
2: Or you're both right. But let me just finish her email here. She also says that she gets the feeling of that mini gum massage that she likes a lot.
1: Oh, so from flossing.
2: Yeah.
1: Yeah. No. Totally. Yeah. That does feel good. A little bit of science here. We're going to spend, I think, the rest of the episode talking about what I would subjectively argue is the most important topic in the world right now. It feels, in terms of what people are talking about, are concerned about. And that is AI. There have been a number of headlines recently that have caused pretty much everyone here in Germany to at some point stop and think about this software and whether or what kinds of effects it's going to have in the future. And the headlines in particular that have made people, at least here, and I think all around the world, start talking, this was

0: who straight up built the problem that the AI was supposed to solve, and then broke out or started solving it on its own and scaring people. Before we do that, the idea that some of these tech companies try and convince the public that things are all right, they use the term human in the loop. They're always saying that, hold on, it's not just the AI that's in control here. There's always a human mm-hmm. in control, or there's always a human with the responsibility to either press the on or off switch. Therefore, it's okay. That you did a TikTok video on that this week.
1: I did, yeah. And just very briefly, because this is a phrase you might have heard before, or maybe never. Human in the loop. And when you first hear about it, it doesn't necessarily make much sense, or you're not sure what that is. It's the idea that before somebody hits the button that says, go ahead and do that, AI, you're free to do that, that there's a human being in between, that there's a sort of stopgap or a fail safe, that this human stands as a buffer between you, the normal person walking around the street,
0: yeah.
1: and the software.
0: There's always a human there in yeah. control. That's the idea.
1: Right. And this is something, when you hear it, it makes you feel very safe. And later in this episode, again, we're gonna contextualize this. We're not AI alarmists in every case. We're gonna talk about how some fears are exaggerated. But in this case specifically, what I think is important to know is how often that workflow fails, and why that workflow fails. Because when you hear it, you think, "Whew, there's a person making a decision at the end of the day, so everything is gonna be fine." Some of the research there comes from the field of organizational psychology, and one way that this system can fail, it's called the rubber stamp effect. And this is the easiest way of explaining this is, if you are queried by AI software, or if you're asked, is this correct, too many times in a given day, or do you approve this too many times in a day, human beings get tired, they get fatigued, or they don't care. It's just a job. And they hit yes, yes, yes, yes, yes. That makes their life easier, their day faster. And at a certain point, you just can't decide that many things anymore. It's also called automation bias. This has been studied for a very long time. Researchers here in Germany just a year ago published a paper on how do you counteract this when people are using AI. And one thing that kind of helped was a nudge. Hey, just a reminder, they called it a nudge. Sometimes people who have to make too many decisions with AI end up defaulting and assuming that it's correct when it's not correct.
0: And this is not just programs, it's also doctors, right? You were looking into a study out of Cologne
1: they've done two studies where, and I should preface this by saying there's a lot of research showing that the use of AI when done appropriately can make doctors better at their diagnoses. They can be more accurate. But two different studies, both from 2023, they were trying to look at what happens when you take good doctors, in this case radiologists, and you give them bad AI diagnoses or suggestions? Does that change them? Are they going to override it? And so one of them was based in the US, and these were radiologists looking for, I believe, lung cancer. They were looking at chest radiographs, and six of them were looking at 90 different slides, right? Trying to figure out what kind of diagnosis to make. When some of those slides were swapped with bad information, like 100% the wrong recommendation, the false positives, so a false positive would say this is cancer when there is no mm-hmm. cancer, those jumped from 50% up to 85%, and the false negatives, those went from 3% false negative up to 33% when the AI was giving them the wrong information.
0: So they're looking at the same pictures, and the AI gives them the wrong information, and they agree with that wrong information, even though they wouldn't have otherwise without that?
1: Right.
0: Okay. Yeah.
1: And what was interesting about the Cologne, Germany study was that they're trying to figure out, does this make a difference if you have more or less experienced doctors or radiologists? Does that change things? And there it was mammograms. And in that case, yes, it does make a difference. When you have very experienced radiologists looking at these things, their accuracy dropped from 82% down to 45%. Which again is that's very significant. If you have the wrong information projected at you, you're still kind of defaulting toward it. And then it went all the way down to inexperienced radiologists, and there they dropped from 80% accuracy to 20. So they massively, if they didn't have much experience, they were assuming that AI knew more than they did when they didn't. Now, this isn't to say that in hospitals or clinics around the world right now that faulty AI systems are making doctors do the wrong things. It's just yet another way to remind people that you should

0: think about that when you hear the phrase human in the loop, that if there's somebody standing between an AI decision or recommendation or suggestion and you, they can prevent a faulty analysis, but a lot of times...
1: But we don't necessarily have the power in our brains to do that because of the way we're set up.
0: Willpower, maybe the willpower, how many times... And so a question you can ask possibly if you know that these decisions might affect your life is how many times per hour are they having to make these decisions? If I'm queried 100 times per hour and asked to say, is this correct or not? It's too much. I can't do it. So yeah, that is the idea of having a human in the loop. And the only, I guess the final thing I'll say on that is there's more research out there and companies know about it. Tech companies know about it. They know it fails. So why would they keep telling you, hey, well, don't, you know, there's a human in the loop, so things are fine. It's because this is also what the term was coined by a woman who now works at Google DeepMind in the ethics department. It's called the moral crumple zone. So when you crash a car, the front of the car is soft so that it crumples and does less damage to you. When you put a human in between AI software and the public, if it goes haywire, if it doesn't work out, the human gets crumpled in this scenario. Mm-hmm. They take the blame. So this is a known
1: It's easier to blame that human. It shows that that company had the responsibility. There was a human there to fix it.
0: Yeah.
1: Of scapegoating kind of thing. That we're going to take a little short music break now and then move into the question of how scary AI is right now. And like you said before, we're going to be talking with someone who is in on it. One of the possibly most respected independent people who can assess how scary this stuff is, because he built one of the programs that an AI broke out of. It was a concrete example of us not being able to control this stuff. And we're going to find out why that happened and what that might mean for the future.

0: Hi, my name is Thorsten Holz. I'm a scientific director at the Max Planck Institute for Security and Privacy in Bochum. We created a tool that allows us to better understand the capability of frontier AI models, and this tool was also involved in the Hugging Face incident that broke the news some weeks ago.
1: So in that incident that made headlines around the world, I still need help from you. What was this thing that you made, and how did AI break out of it?
0: Maybe I need to first explain how our setup works. So the basic idea is we have a so-called container, so basically some environment in which we put a vulnerable version of a given software, and then we task the agent to basically take advantage of this vulnerability, and then it can access a so-called flag, which it can then return to us. We have about 900 of these challenges, and this is then a benchmark that allows us to quantify how good these models are.
2: And the agent solved the task, and then something went wrong? It got out, or what happened then?
0: What happened is really a bit of science fiction. So the agent was not able to solve it, but then it was obsessed in order to figuring out how to solve the task. And then it found a creative way how to solve it, because instead of actually navigating the maze, it could also try to find some kind of shortcut or some other way how to basically get this kind of secret. And what the agent then figured out, that maybe an external website, in this case Hugging Face, might contain more information about how the maze can be navigated, and therefore they tried to attack another website in order to solve the intended challenge.
2: And that hadn't been programmed into this agent? It just came up with that on its own? Is that what everyone was freaking out about? Or?
0: Yes. So the agent was only tasked to basically inside its own container solve the challenge. It was not supposed to attack any other kinds of website. And what makes this even more complicated is this was not a single agent, but 1,200 agents doing this, and then 700 of them also coordinated and attacked Hugging Face. So they also set up a message board on which they were able to exchange messages, and then they basically, without being told explicitly, started to attack another website.
1: And they did this as well, as I understand, by covering their tracks, intentionally covering their tracks. I'm still getting familiar with the idea of what breadcrumbs are. Everyone who's read Hansel and Gretel at some point is familiar with the idea of leaving something behind you so that someone else could find you or follow that trail. Mm-hmm. And there was something that the AI agents did that was also novel or has scared people.
0: It's a bit crazy if you just think about this. So the agents, as I said, were tasked to just solve a challenge in their own container, but then they figured out a way that the surrounding infrastructure enabled them to leave messages for other agents. The other agents also found them. Then they started to coordinate each other. Whenever one of the agents found a new idea, this was shared, and then eventually they figured out that Hugging Face was the most attractive target. And then even when they started to attack Hugging Face, they coordinated, so they left messages to each other, and without being instructed to do so, this kind of dynamics appeared.
1: How does it feel at a totally personal level to be the person who created the playground or the sandbox or the exploit gym that got escaped from? Was that kind of like a were you lying awake at night, like, oh damn, I'm in big trouble now? Do you get in trouble for that?
2: Did it piss you off?
0: So we were surprised when we first read about this OpenAI Hugging Face incident, because exploit gym was used as part of this. For us, it was more like we were surprised how powerful these models are, that they are basically found new vulnerabilities in the surrounding infrastructure, then did all this message board kind of coordination. So this really surprised me, because I also didn't anticipate that they are so obsessed with solving the tasks that they then started to do things that we never anticipated. So super surprised. And feels a bit crazy how powerful these models got now.
2: When somebody says that AI is going to kill humanity or destroy humanity, what is the scenario? Or what would be a potential scenario? I'm thinking kind of here of exposure therapy, because there are people who are scared about this, but it's more like a diffuse or cloudy fear. They don't know what's coming. They know something bad is coming, but they don't know. So what is a scenario?
0: This is a very good question because also these people didn't really say what kind of scenario they have in mind. It's a bit of, I think, fear-mongering on their end, that they basically have this threat, okay, AI will kill us. But then on a more concrete level, at the end, these algorithms are still running in big data centers. Obviously, there could be theoretical scenarios, let's say, in the Hugging Face incident, 700 agents unintentionally attacked Hugging Face. But if now somebody would misuse the AI in the sense, okay, let's try to attack the critical infrastructure in a given country or something like this, then maybe there are scenarios where there can be indeed a lot of damage. Or the CEO of Anthropic also mentioned that such a very capable cybersecurity agent could compromise a large fraction of machines on the internet. So there are scenarios where there could also be longer damage, but still nothing where a human will immediately be killed.
2: So at this point, the danger would be, it would come from humans then. A human would be using the AI to inflict danger. Is that how you see it right now?
0: At least for the intermediate future, I do not see any kind of scientific evidence that there could be this super intelligence that autonomously decides, okay, let's kill this. Maybe you heard about this paperclip maximizer. So the idea is, it's more like a theoretical idea. So if you basically tell an AI, produce as many paperclips as possible, then it will start to produce paperclips. At some point, it will not be able to have enough resources. And then for the AI that has the task of generating as many paperclips as possible, one logical consequence would be, okay, let's kill humans because they need resources, and I could use these resources to generate more paperclips.
2: And that's insane, right?
0: Sure. Sure.
1: What is Germany's or Europe's answer to open AI? I know there's Mistral, which is used by a lot of people based in France. Is Europe so far behind at this point that it can't catch up? Can it catch up? Where are we?
0: I think this is a race that's very hard to keep up with. So we have this technology dependence on the US, so on the frontier labs like Anthropic or OpenAI, or there are these open weight models from China, but Europe doesn't really have its own kind of model. So you mentioned Mistral, but they are way behind what the frontier labs do. In Germany, we have a push for a model so-called SOFI that's pushed by the one of the ministries, but also it's clearly behind what the frontier labs either in the US or China do. So, and we don't have the even data center capacity to train our own models and run this large-scale inference services. So I think there's some technology dependence. And what we definitely need to see is how can we build up more competence in the area of security, AI, and especially the intersection of both, such that we find our own ways how to deal with the situation instead of being dependent on the US, where an export control order can cut off access at any point in time, as we've also seen in the past, or we have this technology dependence on China, which is also not great.
2: You mentioned Anthropic there, and the head of Anthropic recently said that these companies, including his, should be slowed down. What would that mean? Like, can you slow this progress down? Is that even possible at this point? Or why would he say something like that?
0: I think it's hard to actually slow down this process because we have this basically a race between either the two companies in the US, so Anthropic and OpenAI, who are both planning billion IPOs in the next months or near future. On the other hand, there's the race with China about the most advanced AI. And I think Trump made clear that he wants the US to win this race. So I do not see any kind of regulation coming up there. And so it's a bit unclear, is this more marketing or what kind of intention he has? And just as a historical perspective, in 2019, when GPT-2 was developed by OpenAI, actually OpenAI developed or said themselves that this model is too powerful to be released. And now, 7 years later, we have hundreds of millions of people who use way more powerful models on a daily basis. So I think there's a lot of marketing and a lot of hype behind this. And slowing down is not really a realistic option because everyone who slows down will lose the race at the end.
2: So if they're not going to slow down, What should people do? A lot of people in the world are listening to this show right now, listening to you, Torsten. What can they do, or what should they do if they're feeling scared about AI coming and it's going to disrupt everything and possibly scare everything? What is your message to them?
0: So first, you shouldn't worry too much about it, because as I said, there's no immediate risk of extinction or something like this, no scientific evidence that the AI will take advantage of all of this. So you should not be afraid of AI, because at the end, there are a lot of very positive things that can happen. So, for example, I use on a daily basis AI to support my work. I mentioned this proactive patching. So a lot of good ways how AI can be used. And there's no scientific evidence or anything that there will be any super intelligence that will extinct humanity. So I would not be worried, and rather see all this potential that we have.
2: Torsten, you are regarded as somebody who we should listen to. You're independent. You're not beholden to any company. You are an important voice when it comes to cybersecurity. And you're telling our listeners right now that they have nothing to worry about when it comes to AI. Am I hearing that right? Or
0: I think on a daily basis, you should not be worried about AI, because there's no immediate threat or something like this. Obviously, there are a lot of hypothetical scenarios that are being discussed. I think a lot of, or partly there's also fear-mongering or a bit hype about how advanced these models get. But on a, let's say, day-to-day basis, I see more advantages of this technology. Obviously, there are also things like all the economic aspects of AI, or things like that they require a lot of resources, a lot of energy. So that's definitely a discussion we need to have on the downsides of AI. So, but in general, I'm still on the positive side.
2: Torsten, you've got kids, a 9-year-old and a 12-year-old, and I'm wondering, do you speak to them about AI, or how do you use AI with them? Mm-hmm.
0: So actually, we use AI almost on a daily basis with them. For example, for the 9-year-old, when she wants to color something, let's say a page of a coloring book, we basically use ChatGPT to generate something that basically then is exactly what she wants to color at this point. Or with a 12-year-old, when she does some homework, and if she needs additional exercises or another way how to explain a concept, we use AI to generate new exercises. But then she also learns that hallucinations are a thing. So for example, we recently had an incident where basically the AI gave a wrong answer, and she insisted that she's right. And then only then we figured out that she also needs to think about what the AI outputs, and that it's sometimes wrong.
2: She was the human in the loop there. Or...
0: Yes. So because she had a discussion with my wife that she thought, okay, she was right, but my wife, because she hadn't really checked this, then thought that the AI was right. But at the end, they settled this and then figured out that also ChatGPT can sometimes lie.
3: And that was Torsten Holtz talking to us in Bochum, Germany. The Max Planck Institute for Privacy and Security is kind of, feels like it's attached to the Ruhr University there, although I think technically it's not quite. But in any case, up in Bochum, Germany, he's the director at the Max Planck Institute for Security and Privacy, which means he's one of the best people you could possibly talk to, because he's working very intimately with the most advanced AI systems in the world, and yet he's not being paid by them to make us all necessarily feel better. He is about as informed and objective as it gets on this topic.
4: Yeah, and he's in weekly correspondence with the key players, and humble is one thing I wanted to say. You wouldn't know it, that he's at the forefront of this technology that has this incredible, that will have this impact on the whole world and everyone. I asked him when we were done with the interview, because I got daughters of my own, and I'm wondering how I could possibly help them start to learn some of the stuff you would need to really understand AI. Do you have to study programming? He looks at me, no, it's not. No, you don't even need the programming. Just ask ChatGPT.
3: Ask AI to explain AI to your...
4: That's all it is. I was sitting there during the interview looking at his computer, like, this is the computer of somebody who knows
3: Oh, I was looking at that too. Yeah, he's got a beautiful office and a computer sitting there, and I'm thinking, is this the most secure computer in the world? Is it the most protected computer in the world? On the other hand, one of the tools he helped co-create was led to the breakout of AI software. So who can know what ultimately how protected anything is? But yeah, very interesting to talk to. One of the other things we did, because it's a campus, we walked around and spoke to a lot of college students there, and a mixture. It's kind of 50-50. People who are really fearful of these technologies in a variety of ways, either that I think the movie iRobot was brought up a couple times, the idea that robots would someday be walking around and attacking us humans, to I don't know and I don't care. Yeah. There is also that attitude out there as well.
4: No, we wanted to know from I guess normal people or normal students on the campus, not only whether they fear AI or anything like there being a calamity coming on the horizon, but also their vision of it. Like, if you say you are afraid of AI, what exactly do you mean by that? What do you see coming? And people didn't really, like, apart from mentioning that one movie, they didn't really know what was coming, because it seems like they just don't understand what it is to begin with, or how it works, and therefore what might happen if computers take over, or if AI takes over or goes rogue. Or it's almost like cliches is all people have. So I'm wondering, for the people listening right now, what do you guys feel? Do you have a clear image in your mind, or a scenario in your mind that you see happening? Please share it with us.
3: Yeah, and I think that's important, because when there's an abstract anxiety that you feel, it can be helpful to talk about exactly what it is that you think is causing that, because sometimes just saying that out loud, or in this case typing it out and sending it to su@dw.com, it can force you to look at whether that's actually a valid thing to be anxious about. And that's why I found it very productive and very helpful to talk to Torsten, because for him, a lot from the inside, seeing all these things, he knows which of these ideas are wildly exaggerated and don't make any sense.
4: If anybody's going to know right now, it's going to be someone like him. And he seemed to be very clear. We asked him how many different times. Are you sure? Are you sure we shouldn't be afraid? No. It's okay right now. We're not going to be gobbled up or annihilated or exterminated by this software. We're fine.
3: Yeah, and that's very helpful to know. Are you convinced? Do you have a different opinion still, or always have? Let us know what you're feeling. We are su@dw.com.

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1: It's time for Page 2 News. News that might not make the front page for Tuesday, September 29th, 2026. The Mat-Su fielded its first girls flag football team 3 years ago. The teams head up to North Pole for the Railbout Conference playoffs on Thursday. The Moose will open against the 2024 state champions, North Pole. The young Palmer High team is the underdog. It won one game this season. But the Moose aren't measuring their season by the scoreboard. In 3 years, the program has grown from 5 players on a shared team with Colony High to nearly 30 players at Palmer High School. The Palmer team has 3 seniors. The younger players lean on them. Captain Keely Ghost says the tough season taught the seniors how to lead. She says that it's hard to lose. She steps in and hypes the team up. She's a role model. Ghost also notes that the flags are misleading. She says that flag football is pretty physical, even though it's not supposed to be. Sophomore Bree Parrott is a quarterback at Colony High. She leads the country in total yards and in total prep points, according to Max Preps. She led the Knights to a 20-0 shutout of Diamond High earlier this season. Diamond was the top-ranked team in the state at the time, according to Van Williams of the Alaska Sports Report. School board member Ole Larson advocates for engagement with kids. It helps keep them in school. He says it's also fun. He was an early champion of flag football in the Mat-Su. Larson read the Anchorage Daily News coverage of girls' flag football back in 2020. He wanted a team sport for girls in the Mat-Su who might never have played athletics. He urged the board to support it. The Alaska School Activities Association needed flag football teams from 3 districts to hold a championship. The state got its 3rd district when the Mat-Su teams took the field in 2023. A year later, the championship came to Wasilla High. Larson said the sport has taken off. He is proud of how fast it has grown and that the girls are earning college scholarships. Palmer captain Zyra Gonzalez played on that shared team with Colony High. She said that it's their team now at their school. They can do it their way. Palmer captain Ghost says there's a role for everyone on the team. Players can be fast. They can be slow. They can be really good at catching or really good at blocking. Palmer freshman Emma Boos always wanted to play football. She started flag football in the 6th grade at Palmer Junior Middle. She helped the 8th grade team reach a championship game last year. She made varsity at Palmer High this fall. Palmer coach Dustin Wilson says that's how the program grows. He sees them come in as freshmen, they continue to play, and they grow. College coaches from as far away as Iowa call Wilson. They tell him that recruits from warmer states don't want to play in the cold. Dustin Wilson laughs. It's Alaska. His girls play in the cold. The top 3 Railbelt teams will advance to the state championship. It will be held on October 8th through 10th at Wasilla High. Whatever happens in North Pole, Palmer captain Gonzalez says the seniors know what they helped to start. She said, quote, "It's pretty cool to be part of the very start of something," unquote. Page 2 airs weekdays at 7 a.m., 9 a.m., 11:50 a.m., and 6 p.m. It is also posted on BigCabbageRadio.org, Facebook, and Nextdoor. 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Emily Forstner reported this Page 2 article, and yours truly, Lee Henriksen, produced it. 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
4: We don't have a crystal ball. The problems that we're solving are really complex.
3: Why is quarterback such a hard position to play?
5: 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The ceiling is the mental.
3: We speak with a Hall of Fame quarterback, professional scout, a Silicon Valley entrepreneur, and a pioneering sports psychologist who designed a special cognitive test, which I took myself.
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7: 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That's brutal.
3: How to pick an NFL quarterback, that's coming up on Freakonomics Radio right after this hour's news.

0: If you have ever been responsible for hiring people, you may have developed a checklist of some kind, something to help you identify the perfect person for the job. So as you assess your candidates, you want to be sure that they are good at problem solving.
1: They can see what's happening. They can understand what's going right. They can understand what's going wrong.
0: You will want to know if they are good communicators.
2: X, blue, Z, nine, sevens, blah, blah, blah, blah, et cetera, et cetera.
0: You may also want to know whether they can handle chaos.
3: How much can you take in? How much can you see? How much can you handle? Can you respond when it's getting tougher?
0: In some jobs, some very specialized jobs, may even require certain key physical attributes.
1: We look at height. We look at speed. We look at arm strength. We look at accuracy.
4: Wilson to throw. Plenty of time. Deep ball. Can he chase it down? He does!
1: You can't be a good quarterback and be bad at those things.
0: And in the National Football League, you can't win unless you have a good quarterback, or maybe a great one. It is the most important position in the NFL. And since the NFL is the world's biggest commercial sports operation, this means that hiring a new quarterback is a big dollar, high risk decision. So how does that decision get made? Every year, there is a fresh crop of college quarterbacks who enter the NFL draft. College football would seem to be the ultimate audition for the pros. It generates mountains of evidence, statistical and otherwise. And then the NFL holds a combine where all 32 teams get to poke and prod the new talent, part meat market, part beauty pageant, part job fair. These teams are simply trying to predict which of the best college quarterbacks will succeed in the pros. How hard can that be?
1: Quarterback evaluation is probably one of the most studied and still most uncertain problems in all of professional sport.
0: If you are a football fan, you already know this. You know that NFL draft history is littered with can't-miss quarterbacks who miss big time. You also know that some of the very best quarterbacks were overlooked in the draft. Tom Brady was the 199th player taken in his draft season. And in 2022, the San Francisco 49ers chose Brock Purdy with the very last pick of the draft, earning him the nickname Mr. Irrelevant. Purdy was the ninth quarterback taken that season, but he has turned out to be easily the best quarterback from that class. This quarterback prediction problem has been discussed for a while. A 2011 research paper found that college and combine statistics have little value in predicting whether a quarterback will be successful in the NFL. The rookie quarterback that everyone has their eyes on this year, Fernando Mendoza, did have college success. Last year, he led Indiana University to an undefeated season and its first ever national championship. And the Las Vegas Raiders took Mendoza with the first overall pick in this year's draft. Will Mendoza thrive in the NFL? No one knows for sure, but the expectations are huge. Mendoza got very high grades from most draft analysts. Although we should say these analysts are often dead wrong. They make sins of commission and sins of omission. Consider this former quarterback who wasn't even invited to the NFL Combine.
3: I was told that I had a grade that was good enough to go to the Combine, but they passed me up to take a guy from a bigger school.
0: That is Kurt Warner. He grew up in Iowa and played his college football at Northern Iowa, which is not a football powerhouse. What's he do now?
3: NFL analyst on ESPN, NFL Network.
0: In 1994, after Warner's final season with Northern Iowa, he entered the NFL draft, but not a single team was interested enough to use a draft pick. The Green Bay Packers invited Warner to join their training camp, but he was released before the season started. He kept himself in shape in case he got a call, and he took a job stocking shelves at a Hy-Vee grocery store.
3: That was probably the most difficult time of my career, and not just because you go from inches to accomplishing your dream to working for 15 hours, stocking shelves in a grocery, not just because of the distance you can see between those two situations, but it was more because no one had ever gone from aisle 7 at Hy-Vee to the NFL.
0: That's the story we hear because you didn't make it in the NFL in the normal route. Is that a story you're sick of or do you take pride in it? I'm curious.
3: I do celebrate it a little bit more because I think my story is way more like real life than most professional athletes. Most guys that get their scholarship and play great in college and get drafted and have great careers, that's not what normal life is for most people. Most people have their supermarket moment along their journey as they're trying to chase some dream and trying to get to the mountaintop.
0: Kurt Warner wasn't just disappointed that he had a hard time making the NFL. He was also surprised.
3: Every time I had played, all I knew was, I'm successful. You can't show me a time when I was between the lines, ball in my hands, and I needed to play well, and I didn't. And so that's where my mindset was when I was going through all this, is like, why can't somebody see that?
0: But Warner stuck with it. He joined the Iowa Barnstormers of the Arena Football League, and after three seasons there, he was offered a futures contract by the St. Louis Rams of the NFL. They sent him to play in Amsterdam for NFL Europe. After leading that league in passing yards and touchdowns, Warner was summoned back to St. Louis to play for the Rams. And he got his chance when, in a preseason game, the Rams' starting quarterback was badly injured.
3: I was put into the game, and I only played one drive. They were trying to figure out, okay, we don't want Kurt to get hurt as well, so, you know, we're going to give him one drive. And they called a pass play. It was a 20-yard in-breaking route. I threw it and completed it, didn't think anything of it. And as we were going back and watching the film of that game, Mike Martz was my offense coordinator at the time, and he stopped that play and he goes, okay, Kurt, thinking about making you the starter and it's going to be your team. And we watched the play and it looked really tight. And I know he was kind of alluding at like, hey, if you're going to be our starter, I'm not sure you can take chances like this. You just go back and throw it. And I remember thinking in the game, like, that was easy. Like, it wasn't tight. It wasn't a tough throw. I really didn't understand why he wanted to make a big deal of this particular play. And so he goes, okay, Kurt, I want you to walk me through why you threw this. I want you to take me through your thought process. When I came back to throw that, there was a big in route, as I was talking about, over the top. It was like a 20-yard route. And then we had something underneath it at like 5 or 6 yards. And so the whole goal for me, in simple terms, right, was I got a high and I got a low, and there's one defender in between those two guys, and my job was to read that defender, and if he stays low, then I throw it high. If he goes high, I throw it low. Like, simple, right? And so I remember telling him, well, the key was that linebacker. When he started to drop, I saw his hips turn to the inside, and his shoulders just shifted enough that I knew because of that shift, he could not stop the big in route. Once I saw that, I threw the in because I knew he had no chance to get there. And so we watched it on film and I'm like, right there, there you see it. And he just looked at me and he goes, okay, I can live with that. So it would ultimately become the route that built my house, is what I say, because we threw that more than anybody else.
0: And so it was that Kurt Warner, overlooked, undervalued, but undeterred, wound up becoming one of the best quarterbacks in the NFL. He appeared in 3 Super Bowls, 2 with the Rams and 1 with the Arizona Cardinals. The Rams won one of those Super Bowls, and Warner was voted the game's MVP as well as MVP of the league that year. Now he's in the Pro Football Hall of Fame.
3: I believe we can get better at just about anything if we immerse ourselves in whatever that is and we take the time to learn and grow and subject ourselves to it.
0: Once you were established in the league and the opposing coaches could see what you were good at, how did they try to counteract that? And how did you then counteract what they were counteracting?
3: Yeah, I think the biggest thing, first and foremost, that teams would try to do is they would try to blitz me. It's like, okay, if we're going to sit back here and just play coverage, we don't have a chance. Kurt's really good at that. He sees it. So we got to speed this up, right? Okay, it's 4 to 5 seconds on a field. Well, let's see if I can make that 3 seconds. He's got to take all that information in, and he's got to respond correctly in 3 seconds. Maybe we've got a chance if we speed him up and he'll make bad decisions. I thought that was the greatest thing ever. Like, the faster, the better. I played 3 years of arena football, smaller field. Everything was faster. Decisions had to be made faster. When I got to St. Louis, we played on what they called the old turf. It was, you know, a baseball turf. There was no padding underneath it. And it was just a faster game. There is no doubt in my mind, you try to speed it up, you're going to make more mistakes than I can.
0: I'm starting to understand why there's only a handful of guys on the planet who can do this on a high level every week. It's a really hard job, isn't it?
3: It is a hard job, and there's a lot that goes into it.
0: When I think about the cognitive and processing speed, It's really hard to comprehend, I think, for a layperson. So do you feel a bit like you're in a kind of separate layer of humanity when you have those abilities?
3: Yes, I do. Just in my realm. When it comes to my job, our job as an NFL quarterback, yes, I do think that I see and understand the game differently than most people.
0: Some people say that when you're watching professional athletes, you're basically seeing the guys who, unlike everybody that fell away, they are the guys who perform under pressure. You can be great, but if you don't perform under pressure, you don't become a pro. So I'm curious to know how that developed or how that came about for you.
3: I don't know the answer to that. I know a lot of people talk about, hey, the greatest to ever play are the ones that elevate their game in the biggest moments. I don't believe that. What I believe is that most people shrink under pressure. They don't embrace that. They don't play to that level. And so I always felt like when the game was on the line, I was the best version of myself. And I can't put my finger on why that was. I know that I played hundreds of Super Bowls in my front yard. I played hundreds of NBA championships in my driveway. I pitched a number of World Series championships into a taped off wall. I do believe when you talk to the great, specifically in sports, that seems to be a thread with all of them. Is I want the ball, I believe I'm going to be successful, and whether I'm successful or not, that doesn't affect me from believing I'm going to be successful the next time.
0: So if you're a talent evaluator, let's say you're a GM for an NFL team or a head coach or someone involved in the drafting, how well can you measure what you're talking about now, this intense level of self-belief?
3: I don't think you can. That's one of the reasons that this position is so difficult to evaluate, is that you can see guys, and I've seen a lot of them, that are great in college, play at the biggest schools, play in the biggest moments, and they're great. And they get to the NFL, and they never get any better. And then there's other guys, they're able to elevate themselves. They're able to think faster. They're able to acclimate to the speed of this new game. I think we have to throw people into the deep water and go, show us, can you handle the complexity of this game? Can you handle the speed? Can you handle the pressure? It's going to be faster. It's going to be more intense. There's going to be more on the line. And we're not going to know how somebody handles that until they show us how they handle that.
0: There are a lot of morals to the Kurt Warner story. For our purposes today, I think the main one is this. When you draft your quarterback, what you're betting on is potential. Past results, as the mutual fund people like to say, do not guarantee future performance. So, how are you supposed to figure out that bet? Historically, this job has been the domain of NFL scouts, like this one.
5: My name is Dan Hatman, and I am the director of scouting development at the Scouting Academy.
0: Hatman worked in the scouting department of three NFL teams, and he left in 2014 to launch his own firm to teach others what he had learned.
5: It is very much harder than it looks.
0: For someone from the outside who might say, well, I don't understand. I mean, these people are doing essentially the same thing in two different environments that are fairly similar. What's your best explanation for that sort of philosophical problem?
5: I've been exposed to this concept from a physicist. It's called the N-body problem. And that is, the more worlds and objects that are interacting, the more complicated the interactions. In football, you're not isolated, right? He is one with 10 in front of and around him, facing 11, being coached by some, playing against those that are coached by others. We can reduce these players in a very detailed way, but that runs into a wall. You have to understand enough about why he did what he did in the last place and enough about what you're going to need him to do in the NFL, and then make that gap close.
0: Name 5 or 10 or however many things you need to have a chance to be really good as an NFL quarterback.
5: My favorite way to say it is the physical sets the floor. So if you're really big, really fast, really strong arm, really accurate, that's the floor. The ceiling is the mental. That is the processing, the decision-making, the toughness, the intelligence, the coachability. Those are the delta. And we get kind of sucked in by that floor, right? The big and the fast and the strong. And then we buy the hope. We buy the potential upside.
0: So there's one paper by Wolfson, Adana, Schmicker from 2011 called The Quarterback Prediction Problem. This was published in the Journal of Quantitative Analysis in Sports. These authors write, college and combine statistics have little value for predicting whether a quarterback will be successful in the NFL. Let's start with that. Agree or disagree with that statement?
5: Agree. I think the predictive nature is thin. The data can allow you to have a triage mechanism. If a player is not able to complete passes in college, there's very little probability they're going to improve on that. But being able to complete in college doesn't predict completing in the NFL.
0: Furthermore, they write that NFL teams aggregate pre-draft information, including qualitative observations, quite effectively, and their inability to consistently identify college quarterbacks who will excel in the professional ranks is a consequence of random variability in future performance due to factors which are unlikely to be observable. So talk to me about those unobservable factors, what they are and how you try to think about them.
5: I could watch a college player go out and his receivers run the routes, he delivers, they catch, touchdown, right? That's an objectively good outcome. And that objectively good outcome may lead me to believe that, well, he did a good job. But I have to make an assumption on, well, what was he supposed to look at? And then did he process that well? If he did process that well, did he make the right decision? And if he made the right decision, how does that fit in the larger context? And there are times in there where you're going to see a player who has really good process have a bad result, and you're going to have those opposites of when that player is going to have a great result and it was really bad process.
0: Talk to me for a bit about how cognitive abilities are measured. Football fans have heard for years about the Wonderlic, which I assume is either not used much or at all anymore. So just talk to me about that style of testing and how valuable they are.
5: So it was the Wonderlic for a long period of time. I think the teams have known for a long time it wasn't predictive. It was more for if a player scored low, maybe that's a flag that we need to do some more research and figure out how do they learn as opposed to being a disqualifier. I think when we got to the HRT period of time, HRT's human resource tactics, these are things taken from a military context to look at the not a straight intelligence, but more of a performer under pressure. That started to elevate things. And then with things like AIQ, what Scott and those guys are doing, AIQ is really smart stuff.
2: My name is Scott Goldman. I am a sports psychologist. And then I'm also the owner of a company called the Athletic Intelligence Quotient, or the AIQ.
0: Coming up after the break, the sports psychologist who is trying to build a better prediction engine. I'm Stephen Dubner. This is Freakonomics Radio. We will be right back.
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2: To really do good science, it takes a tremendous amount of training. When you talk about it being a 25-year overnight sensation, it's like we had to make sure the science was sound.
0: That is Scott Goldman, the founder of Athletic Intelligence Quotient, or AIQ. Before that, he was a practicing psychologist.
2: I have two PhDs, one's in clinical psychology, one's in school psychology.
0: At the University of Arizona, Goldman became one of the first sports psychologists embedded within a Division I program. His work there caught the attention of the NCAA, which in 2013 asked Goldman to join a new task force on mental health. By then, he had been thinking about the quarterback prediction dilemma for a while. One classic example came from the 1998 NFL draft.
2: the big debate was between Peyton Manning and Ryan Leaf. Ryan Leaf was known as being physically dominant, but he had kind of a relatively short exposure career. Peyton Manning, on the other side, had less of the physical attributes, but, you know, his dad was a legend, Archie Manning. So as I was watching the debate between these two quarterbacks, who goes one, who goes two, I said, I think we could build a better mousetrap regarding at least understanding the intelligence part.
0: The Wunderlich test that was used for years by NFL teams was created in 1936 by a Northwestern University graduate student named Eldon Wunderlich. It was meant to help an employer assess the problem-solving and reasoning abilities of prospective employees. Peyton Manning and Ryan Leaf had gotten nearly identical scores on their Wunderlich. The Indianapolis Colts took Manning with the number one draft pick, and he wound up playing in four Super Bowls, winning one with the Colts and another with the Denver Broncos. When Manning retired, he was a Hall of Fame pick. Ryan Leaf, meanwhile, was drafted number two overall by the San Diego Chargers. But Leaf got hurt in his second season, and within a couple more years, he was out of the league. By then, he had earned a reputation as a bad teammate and a malcontent. How could two college quarterbacks who received nearly identical pre-draft grades have turned out so differently? And what if there was a better way to figure that out before the draft? Scott Goldman and his partner Jim Bowman set out to build a test that might help.
2: We spent 15 years studying unsolvable puzzles, not just in sports, but we also looked at military, first responders, so firefighters, police officers, et cetera. So anytime like a firefighter has to kick a door down and scan looking for threats and danger as well as victims to save, that's the same as the quarterback.
0: Goldman found that a comprehensive athletic profile consists of four domains.
2: First domain is physical. Are you big? Are you strong? Are you fast? Bucket two is knowledge or experience, what they already know from the systems they came from. Bucket three is personality or character. And then bucket four is intelligence.
0: And what is intelligence in a quarterback context?
2: It's things like decision-making and processing speed and visual spatial understanding. So the quarterback or the play caller calls the play in, which is some super complicated, like learning a whole nother language, like trying to understand French for me, which I can't speak French, right? X, blue, Z, nine, sevens, blah, blah, blah, blah, et cetera, et cetera. So the first part of intelligence, right, is can he translate that? Can he recall what that play is? Some quarterbacks can do that easier than others. The ones that struggle, they have the wristband, right? So the play caller goes, hey, it's 17 on your wristband. And then the guy looks up, oh, hey, 17, this is what we do. So after the play is called, he's got to scan and identify another intellectual property. So he's got to identify the defensive coverage. They're getting talked to in the headset. So even while they're multitasking, the headset's also kind of chirping in their ear. And so imagine like you're trying to figure out this puzzle. You've got your coach giving you advice and guidance. All of a sudden the defense shifts and you're like, shoot, was the instruction that was just given meant for the defense that we were both looking at or the defense that we thought was coming?
0: The only thing I can sort of equate it to, and I have no experience at this either, but it feels a little bit like you're doing air traffic control and you're flying the plane at the same time.
2: Yeah.
0: Can you describe generally the attributes of a person that's really good at that?
2: You need someone who's strong enough to make the throw. You hope for somebody who's got a sophisticated knowledge of the game. You hope that their ability to handle the pressure, the stress, and also the leadership qualities to keep everybody else on track. And then you also hope that they have intelligence. And that's where the AIQ comes in.
0: Goldman and Bowman built out the original AIQ database using thousands of college athletes. Today, the AIQ is used by NFL teams as well as teams in all the other major pro sports leagues in the U.S. and in many other countries. So, how good is the AIQ at predicting whether an athlete will thrive?
2: I mean, not to get too nerdy, but the place that I start with is we're the only instrument that has five published papers. And when I say published papers, I mean professors from universities took our data and they found statistically significant correlation with on-field performance.
0: I'm looking at one. It's called Head in the Game, The Impact of Cognitive Abilities on Performance of NFL Quarterbacks. This looked at data from 42 quarterbacks who had taken your test at the NFL Scouting Combine. The authors tested whether AIQ subscales, visual spatial processing, reaction time, decision making, and learning efficiency, whether they added predictive value beyond draft position alone. And the answer was basically a big fat yes. The numbers are kind of remarkable to me, so you must feel good about them, yes?
2: Well, it just means that we're on the right track, right? It was QBR, quarterback rating. It was higher AIQ scores tended to make less turnovers. It was passing yards, passing TDs, time efficiency, career approximate value, career longevity. So we found pretty meaningful stuff.
0: Can you just describe the test for me, including how it's administered?
2: It's all done on an iPad. So what it looks like to the player is it looks like you're kind of playing a lot of games, kind of like Candy Crush or Tetris, depending on how old you are.
0: How long does it take to take the test?
2: 35 minutes.
0: What is the range of scores?
2: 100 is the mean score, and then you have a 15-point standard deviation in each direction. Anything between 90 and 104 is considered an elite athlete's normal profile. If you get 105 to 114, that's a strong score. And 115 or higher is an elite score, meaning like this is something that's really a gift and makes life easier for you. And then on the flip side, 85 to 89 is like an area to start to pay attention to. And 85 and lower is, hey, let's come up with a strategy that can help offset this.
0: The one thing I don't understand, Scott, is how a non-athlete is expected to do on the AIQ. In other words, how geared is it toward intelligence within the construct of the sport? I, for instance, not a professional athlete, unfortunately.
2: Well, I think that's just the beauty of it, right? Is there's all kinds of aspects and forms of intelligence, right? So how would you do on the AIQ? I don't know, but I'm willing to let you take it and we can find out.
0: Can't wait. Is there anything I can do to prepare?
2: Get some good rest. This is what I tell the players. I just say, give your best effort, work as quickly as you can without making any errors, and enjoy the process. It's a challenging test, but most people do better than they think they do because science has often shown that we tend to remember the questions we got wrong more than the questions we got right.
0: You don't have like an age-adjusted grading curve, though, do you?
2: We do not. How old are you?
0: Damn it, 62.
2: You're going to be a little bit outside of our optimal curve.
0: Oh, I would think I'm a lot outside your optimal curve.
2: Well, I was trying to be polite, but yes. And sorry to say this to anyone over a certain age, but our cognitive abilities do start to decline at around age 35. What we'll do is we'll take your scores and we'll just put a little asterisk by it and note.
0: No. I don't want an asterisk. But you're saying there's probably not a lot of chance that my AIQ score is going to be so good that the Pittsburgh Steelers, for instance, are going to want me to come and replace Aaron Rodgers.
2: Well, let's see what the results are before we come to that kind of decision. And look, if it's as promising as we hope it to be, I know that there's more than just the Steelers that are looking for a good quarterback.

0: Shortest simple reaction time. Memory for shapes.
1: Whoa, come on, seriously?
0: Number matching, choice reaction time, design matching. Continue to touch each box until it matches the design above.
1: Oh.
0: Now you are going to see more
1: design. That's brutal.
0: The boxes to make the designs you see.
1: That's
0: and
1: brutal.
0: Each time you have finished a design,
1: that's
0: press begin.
1: Really hard. I'm going to do very poorly at this one. All right, Scott, I took your fiendishly difficult test the other day. I think I know the sections that I did really badly on and then some sections I did better on, but I don't know. You're the one that wrote the test and you scored it. So how did I do overall? I'm about 5'11", so I need to add at least a couple inches, a bunch of pounds, and have a much stronger arm, and I need to be 40 years younger. But other than that...
2: Other than that, you're ready. So the first question that most players will ask is, so how did I do? Did I do good or did I do bad? What I always try to remind them is two things. There really is no good or bad. It really is just describing how you do things. My guess is as I go over this with you, you're going to go, I did know that, or I knew that about me, or, oh, hey, that kind of explains a little bit about what I do. And then the other thing is, remember that there's no one element or piece of data that perfectly defines your capabilities. So the most important element that we have found to be a value is something we call learning efficiency, which is the ability to kind of like download and absorb a playbook. It's the ability to recall it. That was an area that you scored in the strong range on. The other thing that I sent you all was our AI bot. We call it the AIQ Plus. We fed it over 297 documents of just sport-specific intelligence theory. Then we added to it everything we've ever done, like every development book we ever made for a professional team, every player profile. I asked it, what style of offense is Steven best suited for? What's the best way to coach him? And one of the things it picked up on was your strong learning efficiency. So it talked about things like you're being able to run more complex playbooks, that you could absorb the playbook faster than your peers. The second area that you scored really well on was called spatial awareness, which is really about pocket presence. It's knowing where you are in relation to teammates, opponents. When you think about the pocket and stepping up in the pocket to avoid a last second hit, that was another area. And then the next one that was one of your highest scores was something called multiple target search. And that's the ability to scan. So it's kind of like you go high, low, you do full field scans, you look at coverage-based answers. What this says is you're less likely to make errors and you're more likely to be a great game manager. So, you know, fundamentally, you scored in the strong range on 8 of the 16 abilities, which I think is pretty impressive.
1: So first of all, plainly, I made a bad career choice. I should not be podcasting. I should have been a quarterback, obviously.
2: Yeah. I mean, who knew?
1: Let's say you got this report on this quarterback named Dubner, and you don't have a scheme that fits. What do you make of this prospect then? Do you say, okay, this guy's got talent, he's got cognitive ability in a certain direction, but he's not right for us?
2: Here's the luxury of the role that I sit in. I'm an information provider, but I'm not a decision maker. So what I do is I try to tell the head coach and the GM, I think you've got a choice. Do you love his physical talents, or do you want to go let him be good for someone else if you know he can't be great for us? And sometimes they say, we still like him. We like his arm strength. We like his mobility. We like his throwing angles. We like the coach that he came from. We still like him, even though he might not be a great system fit. How can we bridge that? And that's where I'll ask the AIQ Plus. I'll say, hey, what's the best way to coach this guy? And that's one of the things that I asked the AIQ Plus about you. You want to know what the first thing that really popped to me that the AIQ Plus said that I loved?
1: Yes, please.
2: It said that you should have predefined panic answers.
1: That doesn't sound good.
2: No, it's actually, it makes perfect sense to me based off the profile. What it's saying is, if the situation goes to,
1: No, you can say it. It's okay.
2: If the situation goes awry, let's be sophisticated, right? If the situation goes awry, some people are really great at improvising. And your ability to download such a high volume of information, we're better off teaching you that the situation could go awry. And if and when it does, here are some predetermined

0: solutions or scripts that you can activate. I think you could be kind of like a Brock Purdy. I did ask the AAQ Plus out of curiosity how to compare you to Patrick Mahomes and Josh Allen.
1: And?
0: It said that they were better able to handle the chaos and the unpredictable, and you had some real strengths in the ability to manage a game. Just generally speaking, intelligence is one of the greater predictors of success. People with high levels of intelligence, they have the ability to discard a calcified way of doing something. When things go awry, your ability to improvise is very much based off of intelligence. So sports, firefighters, police department, and currently AIQ is being used by many of these types of professions. Military, special forces, airline pilots. There are other aspects of intelligence that we do not measure that might have to do more with, say, analytics or math or language. But for us, what we've talked about was high-pressure, chaotic, constantly mutating puzzles.
1: Let's say my AIQ score came in and I'm a current prospect in the draft. Which teams would benefit from a quarterback like me?
0: Ooh, I think there's a lot. I would go more with the play caller than the team, because that's the thing you really want to align is the play caller and the quarterback. So play callers that I think are amazing that you would fit wonderfully with, and again, assuming everything below the neck is of an elite, superior level, I think you'd be great in Minnesota with Kevin O'Connell. Unbelievable, brilliant mind, brilliant play caller.
1: You know, I look pretty good in purple.
0: I didn't know we were adding that as one of the variables of consideration. How do you feel about colder states versus warmer states?
1: Minnesota, first of all, they're in a dome, so I'm not going to worry. And also, like the downtown in Minneapolis, they have those skyways that are heated, and I'm okay with that.
0: All right, so we'll put in a word with the Vikings for you to potentially be an undrafted free agent.
1: We will be right back with the final act in our story about how to pick an NFL quarterback. I'm Stephen Dubner. This is Freakonomics Radio. 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
1: When a seemingly intractable problem meets a potentially disruptive technology, Silicon Valley usually isn't very far behind. In this case, Silicon Valley by way of Ireland.
8: I'm Stephen Smith. I'm the CEO and founder at Kitman Labs.
1: Smith was a strength and conditioning coach for an Irish pro rugby team before he moved into data science. His firm now works with all kinds of sports organizations, including teams, leagues, and governing bodies across more than two dozen countries. So what is Kitman exactly?
8: Kitman Labs is an athlete intelligence platform. We help sports organizations capture, manage, and derive insight from data across the full athlete lifecycle. Everything from recruitment and development through to performance optimization, welfare, and even the operations of major leagues themselves.
1: And why the name Kitman?
8: It doesn't really translate to the US very well, but in Ireland, the Kitman or equipment manager almost is always the lifeblood of the organization. They do the hundreds and thousands of tiny things that nobody sees, but without them, the entire organization falls apart. We had a Kitman called Johnny O'Hagan, this grouchy old guy who had just been there for about 30, 40 years. If a cleat popped off, of course he had the exact one ready for them. The jerseys were set up, the water was set up, the fruit was set up, the whistles were there. He got sick at one point in time, ended up in hospital, and the entire organization nearly fell apart. He just did the thousands of unseen jobs that nobody really appreciated. And I loved that concept. And for the company and what I wanted us to do, I wanted us to be the lifeblood and power behind great decisions in an organization, but not the person that's picking up the trophy, taking the accolades, doing the interviews. I wanted us to be behind the scenes, you know, the hidden gel within the organizations.
1: The reason we are talking to Smith is because we heard about a model that Kipman has built, a model that uses, here, I'll read you a little bit, a model using AI trained on more than 15 years of NCAA performance and NFL combine data to identify the statistical profiles most associated with NFL success. So does this mean that Kipman can predict which college quarterbacks will become great pro quarterbacks?
8: So the role of the model is not necessarily to be predictive, right? We don't have a crystal ball. The problems that we're solving are really complex. The role is to reduce uncertainty. So the model draws on a very broad set of inputs, physical and physiological data, training history, match performance metrics, biographical factors, and increasingly psychological behavioral indicators. And then we're looking at, of all of those characteristics, which are most indicative of long-term success? And then we're going back and sweeping the data, looking for the next factor in line, and the next, and the next, and the next. And we're building that breadcrumb trail behind it. And then what we're doing is trying to see, okay, who fits that profile?
1: The Kipman model found that the top quarterback in this year's draft class with an AI success prediction of 51% was, not surprisingly, the number one overall pick.
8: The strongest quarterback signal was Fernando Mendoza. Undefeated season. Produced exactly the kind of statistical fingerprint that the model rewards most highly.
1: In the old days, statistical fingerprint was mostly about physical skills, size, speed, arm strength, etc. And now?
8: What the data increasingly points to is the importance of processing speed. How quickly a quarterback reads the defense, how they go through the progressions and makes decisions under pressure. There's also growing interest in resilience metrics, how a player responds to adversity, but within a game across a season. And frankly, coachability, right? The rate at which a player absorbs and applies new information, how quickly they're developing, they are some of the most predictive long-term variables that we see today.
1: Do you have a relationship at all with the NFL or with NFL clubs?
8: The relationships that we have with some of our larger leagues and sporting bodies are highly confidential. I can't actually speak directly about them.
1: I'm going to take that as a probably.
8: Yes, we operate in professional football.
1: You also operate in the other professional football, what we call soccer, in the English Premier League, MLS in the US. Tell me about that.
8: The core and backbone of what they're trying to do is to produce better players. So in the Premier League, they have a thing called the ECPP, which is the Elite Player Performance Plan. And essentially, that is a set of rules and regulations for how you develop talent. So from the age of U9 all the way through the first teams, they have a set of standards and regulations for everything from tactical development, technical development, physical development, and even like medical care, resilience, robustness, and even some aspects of education. Our platform is designed to help them to collect all of the relevant data in each of those different strands and or operationalize the workflows for specific users. So for example, if I'm a coach within an academy setting in somewhere like Chelsea Football Club, I'm the U9 coach. I come in and I build out my session plan. What athletes are involved in each one of those drills? How long are we going to spend on that? And then what's the physical load or toll that that's going to take on our players? What we're trying to do is basically build a 360-degree view of what are we doing to the athletes? What are the load and stimulus we're placing on them? And then how are they responding?
1: So U9, we should say, is this is a concept that Americans will largely be unfamiliar with. But that's under 9 years old, correct?
8: Absolutely.
1: So these are kids. What you're describing now is capturing data of the athletes that are already in your building, essentially. Talk about data that you use to analyze for recruitment and predicting. Let's say you're an NFL team that's looking at potential draftees from college.
8: Typical models for scouting or recruitment, if we use the NFL as an example, they're looking at your college stats from that year, who is the best quarterback, who are the best running backs, who are the best receivers, etc. They look at key attributes that are important for each of those positions. What we're trying to do is slightly different in that the time horizon we're looking at is much longer. So with regards to like the ECPP, what we're trying to do is look at what do players that make it and play once in the Premier League look like? What do players that play 100 times? What do players that play 10 seasons? And when you invest in these types of league-wide initiatives that span this type of time horizon, you can really start to basically reverse engineer. Well, what did that person look like? In today's landscape, the Premier League are the highest producing league from a professional talent basis than any other league in the world. And they have the benefit of now being able to look back on players like Bukayo Saka or Cole Palmer, and they can basically follow them back to when they're U9. And when we look at the NFL today, we don't have that luxury.
1: That's because you don't have these future NFL players from the time they were 8 or 9 and all the data on them. Is that why?
8: Yeah, number one, I think we need a connected pathway. Since I've moved to America, I've realized, well, there is somewhat of a disconnect between the professional game, the collegiate game, and the youth game. Chelsea's academy are recruiting at the age of 8. Major League Soccer have now made a huge investment in both Next Pro, their semi-professional league, and then Next, which is their elite development league. And they're getting all the way down to U13 right now.
1: That's a tradition in soccer that we don't have in American football. Let's assume that that tradition doesn't start in American football. In other words, let's assume that the Pittsburgh Steelers and Green Bay Packers and Dallas Cowboys aren't starting youth academies where children are starting from the age of 7, 8, 9. What can you do to establish a firmer pathway like the one you're describing for the NFL?
8: Well, you look at a partnership model. I know that that's more complicated in the world of the NFL because high school football has its own situation. Collegiate football is a powerhouse. But I think there's an opportunity to create some level of partnerships. And ultimately, this will benefit players and it will benefit the game and it will benefit fans. I mean, listen, when you look at predictive modeling or you're thinking about scouting recruitment, you're thinking about performance optimization, we've seen these superstar athletes that come through, but then going from being a superstar in college to being a superstar in the NFL, it can crush people if they don't have the mental resilience and the tools to be able to deal with that. We've often seen players that have come through who weren't a first round, weren't a second round, sometimes weren't even a third round draft pick become like the player. Like, look at Brock Purdy. People would laugh at you when it was a draft year if they had suggested that you would put Brock Purdy as a first round draft pick, but like form has shown.
1: So in your view, if you could gather as much data as is possible on Brock Purdy's life and career, physical, strategic, behavioral, cognitive, et cetera, and go back as far as you could, what do you suspect that you'd find in the data that was essentially overlooked by 31 teams?
8: I think you'd see a lot more consistency than you sometimes see in other players. If we have the data and the inputs about what makes success, what drives success, how we create success, we can replicate that. We can scale that.
1: I see that Kitman Labs also does some work with the U.S. military, more than $4 million in defense contracts over the past several years. Tell me about that.
8: It was kind of an area that we stumbled into, quite honestly. We've been very heads down in the world of sport, but they reached out to us and asked us if we would come in and look at a particular body of work for them. They're trying to recruit, just like we are in sports. What it takes to be a fighter pilot is completely different to what it takes to be a pararescue jumper. It's very different to being a Marine or very different to being a SEAL. So whether you're playing football, whether you're playing rugby, whether you're playing tennis, whether you're, you know, running around in a training environment to be an airman, we care about measuring the load. We care about understanding what you're doing. We care about understanding how you're responding to that. And that's about people, not about sport.
1: I learned a lot today from Stephen Smith, Scott Goldman, Dan Hatman, and Kurt Warner, and I'm guessing you did too. But still, there are some big questions, like will NFL teams finally learn to identify which college quarterbacks will become good pro quarterbacks? It's one thing to overinvest in a college superstar who turns out to be a bust in the NFL, but what about the other scenario, the Kurt Warner scenario, where a quarterback who turns out to be world-class was passed over by every team in the league? As it turns out, history may be repeating itself within the Warner family. Kurt's son, EJ, is also a quarterback. He just finished his college career, and he, too, went undrafted. Here's Kurt.
6: EJ, he played at a little smaller school. He didn't play at an SEC school or a Big Ten school. Fresno State was where he finished up. He has done it really well for a long time, but there are some things that he doesn't stack up with what's prototypical.
1: You said as a player, you could understand that and process it. What about as the father of a player, though? It's got to be hard.
6: It is hard. And I think the thing that's hard for me with EJ is, because I know what he does really well, and I've watched it. And he was in some situations in college, very much like me. I've watched him play in so many different scenarios, and I understand that he's not the most physically gifted player to play. But these mental things that I'm talking about, I think he's very rare at those things.
1: Do you think he's going to get a chance?
6: He's only 22 years old. I do believe that he's better than some of the guys that are out there, and I do believe he's going to get a chance. EJ is better than me coming out of college, and it's not even close. But I do believe he is an NFL quarterback and could have a long career in the NFL if given a shot.
1: EJ Warner did have tryouts with two NFL teams, the Kansas City Chiefs and the Denver Broncos, but he didn't make either roster. We will keep an eye on him and let you know if there's any news. In the meantime, my big thanks to Kurt Warner, as well as Smith, Goldman, and Hatman. Let us know what you think about this episode. Our email is radio@freakonomics.com. Coming up next time on the show, prediction markets have been around for a long time, but they've suddenly become famous because they will let you place a bet on just about anything. So is that all they're good for?
9: Kalshi is the most accurate way to predict the future.
1: We'll hear from the CEO of Kalshi, as well as the economist who pioneered the prediction market idea 40 years ago.
10: When we do head-to-head pairwise comparisons of betting markets and some other institution at the same time, same topic, similar resources, the markets just do about as well or substantially better in terms of accuracy and similar cost. That's just a remarkable fact.
1: And we'll hear from a regulator about prediction market risks.
11: What I think is the cost, and a very real serious cost, is trust in the markets.
1: That's coming up next time in the first of a two-part series on prediction markets. Until then, take care of yourself. And if you can, someone else, too.
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1: 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I'm Tony Morris. Classical Guitar Alive is broadcast thanks to the generous support of the Augustine Foundation and the Kadosky Family Fund and Charles and Taco Parker, and by Augustine Strings, makers of classical guitar strings since 1947. And thanks to a gift in loving memory of Adam Bratcher. Thanks for joining me. This week's edition of Classical Guitar Alive features the world premiere of a new guitar concerto subtitled Ink Dark Moon by British film and BBC television composer Joby Talbot. We'll also hear an interview with American composer Stephen Funk Pearson and much more. We'll start with music from Brazil by Egberto Gismonti titled Sete Anéis, or Seven Rings, performed by the Brazil guitar duo.

0: The Brazil guitar duo opened this week's edition of Classical Guitar Alive with Seven Rings by Egberto Gismonti. One of the best-known works by American composer Stephen Funk Pearson is his piece for mandolin and guitar titled Mountain Moor. Stephen Funk Pearson spoke about his piece.
1: Yeah, I wrote it for a mandolin or violin and guitar. And it was really inspired after I traveled through Scotland, and I just was so taken by the landscape there. My whole life I've been drawn to nature. I lived on an island in British Columbia for 2 years, living off the land. I've always just been a nature nut. And the theme came to me, and I went from there. And I've heard it performed also with two guitars, also with flute. I've heard it performed in many different instrumentations.

Duetto Giocondo performing music for mandolin and guitar by American composer Stephen Funk Pearson, titled Mountain Moor. British composer Joby Talbot has written music for feature films and BBC television. His guitar concerto is subtitled Ink Dark Moon and has just been released and features guitarist Miloš Katadaclić and the BBC Symphony Orchestra, conducted by Ben Jernan.

The world premiere recording of Ink Dark Moon, a new guitar concerto by Joby Talbot. Miloš Kadadacilic was the guitarist with the BBC Symphony Orchestra, conducted by Ben Jernan. You're listening to Classical Guitar Alive. I'm Tony Morris. This is music by Agustín Barrios Mongoré, titled Aire de Samba. It's performed by Virginia Luque.

0: From a live concert recording by Virginia Luque, we've just heard her performing a piece titled Aire de Samba by Agustin Barrios Mangore. We'll close this week's edition of Classico Guitar Alive with music by American composer Stephen Funk Pearson, titled Elasomorph. Stephen Funk Pearson spoke about his music.
1: My whole life, a sense of humor is like critical to living and breathing for me. And I really like to bring that into music, and I think that's something that's often lacking in music. I know sometimes in concerts people are a little embarrassed to maybe laugh at something funny that happens musically, but children, they don't hold back, and some of my pieces, when kids hear them, they just start cracking up because they don't care if they're laughing in a concert. And so I really do find that humor and music, they just go together for me, you know, as part of my life.

0: Closing this week's edition of Classical Guitar Alive, we've just heard the Versailles Guitar Quartet performing Stephen Funk Pearson's piece titled Elasomorph. You've been listening to Classical Guitar Alive. Classical Guitar Alive is broadcast worldwide thanks to the generous support of the Augustine Foundation and the Kadosky Family Fund, and Charles and Taco Parker, and by Augustine Strings, makers of classical guitar strings since 1947. And thanks to a gift in loving memory of Adam Bratcher. Classical Guitar Alive is a nonprofit organization based in Austin, Texas. 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That's why our mission is to bring this music to the widest possible audience. 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I'm Tony Morris. 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

0: It's time for Page 2 News. News that might not make the front page for Tuesday, September 29th, 2026. The Mat-Su fielded its first girls' flag football team 3 years ago. The teams head up to North Pole for the Railbout Conference playoffs on Thursday. The Moose will open against the 2024 state champions, North Pole. The young Palmer High team is the underdog. It won one game this season. But the Moose aren't measuring their season by the scoreboard. In 3 years, the program has grown from 5 players on a shared team with Colony High to nearly 30 players at Palmer High School. The Palmer team has 3 seniors. The younger players lean on them. Captain Keely Ghost says the tough season taught the seniors how to lead. She says that it's hard to lose. She steps in and hypes the team up. She's a role model. Ghost also notes that the flags are misleading. She says that flag football is pretty physical, even though it's not supposed to be. Sophomore Bree Parrott is a quarterback at Colony High. She leads the country in total yards and in total prep points, according to Max Preps. She led the Knights to a 20-0 shutout of Diamond High earlier this season. Diamond was the top-ranked team in the state at the time, according to Van Williams of the Alaska Sports Report. School board member Ole Larson advocates for engagement with kids. It helps keep them in school. He says it's also fun. He was an early champion of flag football in the Mat-Su. Larson read the Anchorage Daily News coverage of girls flag football back in 2020. He wanted a team sport for girls in the Mat-Su who might never have played athletics. He urged the board to support it. The Alaska School Activities Association needed flag football teams from 3 districts to hold a championship. The state got its 3rd district when the Mat-Su teams took the field in 2023. A year later, the championship came to Wasilla High. Larson said the sport has taken off. He is proud of how fast it has grown and that the girls are earning college scholarships. Palmer captain Zyra Gonzalez played on that shared team with Colony High. She said that it's their team now at their school. They can do it their way. Palmer captain Ghost says there's a role for everyone on the team. Players can be fast. They can be slow. They can be really good at catching or really good at blocking. Palmer freshman Emma Boos always wanted to play football. She started flag football in the 6th grade at Palmer Junior Middle. She helped the 8th grade team reach a championship game last year. She made varsity at Palmer High this fall. Palmer coach Dustin Wilson says that's how the program grows. He sees them come in as freshmen, they continue to play, and they grow. College coaches from as far away as Iowa call Wilson. They tell him that recruits from warmer states don't want to play in the cold. Dustin Wilson laughs. It's Alaska. His girls play in the cold. The top 3 Railbelt teams will advance to the state championship. It will be held on October 8th through 10th at Wasilla High. Whatever happens in North Pole, Palmer captain Gonzalez says the seniors know what they helped to start. She said, quote, "It's pretty cool to be part of the very start of something," unquote. Page 2 airs weekdays at 7 a.m., 9 a.m., 11:50 a.m., and 6 p.m. It is also posted on BigCabbageRadio.org, Facebook, and Nextdoor. 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Emily Forstner reported this Page 2 article, and yours truly, Lee Henriksen, produced it. 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
1: This is National Native News. I'm Jill Freitas. Leaders in the Alaska Native community are working to bring back the power of the Indigenous vote leading up to the state's November election. What was once a powerful voting bloc has weakened over the years as younger generations have become less politically active. Mark Moran reports.
2: Leaders in the Alaska Native community are working to bring back the power of the Indigenous vote leading up to the state's November election. What was once a powerful voting bloc has weakened over the years as younger generations have become less politically active. 1 in 4 voting age members is an Alaskan Native, and as recently as 1982, Indigenous people wielded substantial power at the polls, Some villages even had voter turnout as high as 80%. That number has fallen drastically, now hovering at closer to 30%. Michelle Spark of Get Out the Native Vote for Alaska Federation of Natives says Indigenous leaders are encouraging Native villagers to carry on the tradition of democracy established by their elders.
3: How difficult is it to convince a dozen of your friends and neighbors in a small community to invest in making informed decisions and testimony and willingness to serve? And that's what we're asking our people to do, is reflect on our history.
2: Spark says Alaska's Indigenous population prefers to cast its vote in person rather than by mail, which can often be difficult due to geography, health issues, or a lack of polling places. But even if voting by mail, postal service can often be interrupted by severe weather. There's also limited access to Alaskan communities that can only be reached by boat or plane. The Alaska Federation of Natives has worked in schools to teach young people about civics and government. The organization also travels to villages to encourage young people to reawaken the power of voting.
3: We have so much political power. We have an ability to shape Alaska's government in our own image, and we just need to own that power again, just like our elders did.
2: Indigenous villages are also facing a shortage of poll workers, especially in the most remote regions of the state, or physical polling places that were never open at all in recent elections, including Shaktulik, Diomed, and Kobuk in northwest and western Alaska. Federal officials are also working to build practices to best communicate with Indigenous villagers and help them exercise their right to vote. I'm Mark Moran for Alaska News Service.
1: A lack of access to affordable, stable housing is an issue felt across Minnesota. Support organizations working with Indigenous populations in Minneapolis say they're working through a maze of complications, as Mike Moen reports.
4: A lack of access to affordable, stable housing is an issue felt across Minnesota. Support organizations working with Indigenous populations in Minneapolis say there's a maze of complications they're working through. The American Indian Community Development Corporation offers programs addressing housing and homelessness in the area. Executive Director Travis Earth Werner says resources are stretched thin, with added concerns about possible federal cuts on the horizon.
5: It takes people with a lot of hard work to work with individuals and progress them forward, when often there's a lot of hopelessness involved.
4: But on a larger scale, policymakers need to listen to what residents want in crafting solutions like housing they can afford. This is Mike Moen for Minnesota News Connection.
1: And I'm Jill Freitas.

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Welcome aboard, my friends. You are tuned to Modern Jet Set. Thank you for flying the fancy skies. My name is Iris Berkeley. I am your pilot and your flight attendant for flight number 317 of the soundtrack to your utterly fabulous secret agent, oh, so funky life. And this time we took off accompanied by Chinese American Bear, a brand new single from the Pacific Northwest duo on Moshi Moshi Records called Dance, Dance, Dance. And keeping us dancing in the background are Danny Offia and The Freaks, Nigerian Afro soul and boogie band whose breakout album was 1981's Fung With Me. The song's called 10 Years in Love. We're not thinking in terms of years. We got a short but sweet hour-long flight, and if you need to page any of our in-flight crew, just hit that button over your head with a picture of a cocktail umbrella on it, and someone will be around to help you out shortly. You can also email the flight deck if you'd like any time at all, day or night, 24/7, at mail@modernjetset.com. We have so many new releases and a couple of old favorites snuck in there on this flight, so stay right where you're at. Thanks for flying. It's Modern Jet Set.

Thank you for flying with Modern Jet Set. I am Iris Berkeley. We're about a third of the way through this hour-long flight. We got Okonski in the background. That's a trio led by Steve Okonski. He's originally trained as a classical pianist, and here we hear him in solo mode on a single called All Time. Before that, Daughter of Swords with Morning in Madison. And that's the solo project of North Carolina singer-songwriter Alex Sauser Morning. They're also a member of Mountain Man. The record's called Alex, and it's out on Psychic Hotline. And on the Psychic Hotline tip, a new single from Sylvan Esso from Ow Infinity. We heard On and On, and to start off that set, CCCC. Two Italian powerhouses on a new collab that's singer-songwriter and composer Chiara Civello and Italian producer and DJ Cristiano Cristi, a.k.a. Clap Clap, on a song called New Dimension. We got plenty of dimensions up ahead. You need to give us a shout in the meantime. It's mail at modernjetset.com. We'll send that drinks cart around in a couple of moments. But until then, just kick back and relax. Thanks for flying.

0: some soulful sounds and a classic to wrap up the first half of today's Modern Jet Set Flight. We just heard from Nina Simone from 1967. It was It Bees That Way Sometimes. Before that, Parlor Greens with a Dolly Parton tribute. It's their take on Jolene from 2026's Emeralds. And Ghost Funk Orchestra with a song called Yours. It's the first Ghost Funk song to include Camelia Hartman on vocals. They call it an homage to the mid-century bachelor pad music that's often overlooked in dollar bins. So like I said, we're halfway through today's Modern Jet Set Flight. The other half has so much awaiting, so just relax. We got you covered. Thanks for flying the fancy skies.
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It's Modern Jet Set. Thank you for joining us on this little hour-long jaunt through the fancy skies. We kicked off our second half with a new single from Toussaint Morrison, Minneapolis multi-hyphenate, with a track called Extra Life. After that, Alawea debuted full-length from the London-based Ethiopian-Egyptian musician Alawea, Maktoub from 2026's Zero. And keeping it on that Ethiopian track, we heard from Sam Gibberis and the Walias Band. That's a classic song called Mich Ine Tuf Figelhu. We got Sharif Megerban and Ali in the background right now with Abade from Tira Cat. That's volume 34 in the amazing Habibi Funk label out of Germany. And plenty more where this comes from on the Global Tip. If in the meantime, though, you find yourself in need of some more Jet Set Lovin' now or during the rest of your week, you can always find an instant replay of this most recent flight on modernjetset.com, plus archives and all sorts of other fantastic info for you frequent flyers. Or you can always say hi anytime you'd like at mail@modernjetset.com. We're flying over to Hungary, so hang on tight. It's Modern Jet Set.

0: and friends, we are beginning our final descent here on Modern Jet Set, accompanied by a new project from Adrian Quesada. It's 2026's Trio Assassino. The song is Infinito. Before that, new one from Alabama Shakes, their first album in 11 years, the third single, I Feel Hope Coming. Before that, Tricky featuring Mitch Sanders, first Tricky album in 6 years, Different When It's Silent, we heard Because I Don't Know, and kicked it off with Abase and Black Eye. I'm Iris Berkeley. I want to sincerely thank you for joining me on today's Flight of Fancy. I'll meet you right back here next time for another extra fancy flight. In the meantime, you need anything at all, it's at modernjetset.com. But until we meet again, stay safe, stay sane, stay sassy, and most importantly, stay sexy, my friends.
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3: Thank you very much.
4: Eighteen hammers fall in our line. It ain't no hammer yelling, ring like mine.
5: Yeah!
6: This is American Roots. Angola Prison is 18,000 acres, surrounded on three sides by the Mississippi River. In 1901, the Angola Plantation was taken over as the Louisiana State Penitentiary. Angola has ominous associations in a state that leads the nation in percent of population in prison. In a nation that has the highest number of incarcerated people in the world, the prison has been famous for work songs like the one here by Roosevelt Charles, Big Louisiana, and Reverend Rogers, recorded in 1959.
4: Yeah. Ain't that boy the coming
7: down the road, Roland.
4: Ain't that boy the coming
6: down the road. Angola was also known as the farm for its sugar and cotton cash crops grown by inmates, often under intolerable conditions. Music in Angola has been part of prison life since its beginnings. The late saxophonist Charles Neville, who served time in the early 60s, will tell us about that music scene, along with the voices of singers and scholars, gospel musicians, country pickers, and jazzmen, plus famed music prisoners nationwide, the late Merle Haggard, Johnny Cash, and Lead Belly, who spent time at Angola. First, a beloved soul man's take on prison workers he observed while touring the South in the 1960s. The late Sam Cooke on American Roots.
8: I hear something saying,

shine that you like. Well, I'm gonna be here for the rest of my life, and all I did was shoot my wife.

0: The Knickknacks, a jazz band recorded at Angola Prison in 1959 by LSU's Harry Oster. That bluesy bebop ensemble included New Orleans notables like drummer James Black, pianist James Booker, and later Charles Neville. Before that, Tippo, Mississippi native, the late Mose Allison at the piano, 1957, with his bohemian take on Parchman Farm, a buck of white blues about Mississippi's infamous prison. Although Neville Brothers singer Aaron Neville's famed for his updating of the old inmate song Angola Bound, it was his brother and saxophonist Charles Neville who actually did time at Angola Prison. He was among many great musicians who were sent to the penitentiary for drug offenses. Charles begins the tale with his arrest in New Orleans.
1: I got busted for possession of 2 marijuana cigarettes, 2 joints. Got sentenced to 5 years at hard labor in Louisiana State Penitentiary at Angola.

0: What year was that?
1: 1963.
0: Now, was this one of these situations where law enforcement really wanted you for something else, but this was an easy excuse? I mean, that's crazy.
1: Yes, it was. Because, you know, I had a drug habit. I was hustling. I was a shoplifter. And I had a partner who had asked me to work with her, a white girl. And so the way the scene was, the black person comes in the store and everybody follows me through the store. And this nicely dressed white lady comes in and she's got free run of the place. And so she was cleaning them out. Yeah. And, you know, what happened when they finally realized that she and I were working together, that's when they promised me they were going to get me at least 5 years. They set me up.

The main crop was the sugar cane, and there was a big sugar mill where they made molasses, they made syrup, they made brown sugar, they made bleached sugar. My life wasn't worth a nickel up there. You could be killed in many ways, either by the people who ran the place, the captains or the bosses, because the prison was not supported by the state. There was no money to hire guards. So the guards, the guys with the guns, were inmates doing time for manslaughter, drugs, all kinds of stuff. And we'd ride out the field on this open cattle truck. And the guard sees somebody on the truck who ran out with his money for drugs, then decides to kill him and shoots on the truck. And he might kill the guy he's shooting at. He might miss that guy and just kill somebody else. So, you know, just trying to get to work was dangerous. And then the invisible line connecting those guards was the guard line. And the rule was that if a prisoner got within 6 feet of the guard line, shoot to kill.

There was a song that we learned. A big white man on a big white horse. You don't know his name, better call him boss. And that was how we had to address the bosses, as boss. And when my friend James Black, the great drummer, came in, he had been out on the road with Yusuf Lateef. And we had to really educate him. And he was saying, man, you know, they bow on your head, man, I ain't going to do that. Yes, you got to do it, because if you don't, they will kill you. That's it. It was just a matter of life and death. But, you know, when we did the Yes, Sir, Boss stuff, they thought that, yeah, we really meant that, that we really looked up to them like that. Man, give me a break.

0: Did you hear work songs, spirituals, anything in the prison?
1: Yeah, working out in the field.
0: Yeah.
1: For me, that was a revelation. I had heard recordings of some of the slave work songs and stuff. And out there, and we in the hot sun, cutting, shaking stubble, they called it, with the hoe. And the guy's singing, "Well, you don't mind rolling, but they roll so long. Make you wish you was a baby and your mother's arm." Say, "Well, I got lucky last summer when I got my time. My buddy got 100 years. I just got 99. And so, yeah, we sang those songs, and there were many different guys make up different choruses to them. Also, it seemed to make the work go faster, be easier.

0: You're looking at 5 years for two joints. I mean, what gives you hope and the ability to cope with things day in, day out on the work gangs and all the oppressiveness of it?
1: The music.

0: At first, when I was working in the field, I could only go into the music room after work. But then once I got the job working in the music room, I was there all day. I'm the music teacher, helped to put together the jazz band called the Knickknacks. Write the arrangements for the band, and organize the concerts. A lot of really good jazz musicians were getting busted for reefer and for possession of narcotics.
1: I mean, that was drugs was part of the culture of jazz to some degree.
0: Right, so we had a really great band. So, yeah, being able to spend my day in the music room was like a real big release from the prison, actually.
1: Talking with the late formerly incarcerated saxophonist and oral historian Charles Neville. His memories could fill a book or a film. Charles passed away in 2018. And we'll hear more from Charles later in this program. Coming up, Lead Belly at Angola, followed by a prison band playing one of his signature tunes, When American Roots Returns.
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1: This is American Roots with our prison music program. Huddy Ledbetter from Mooringsport, Louisiana, better known as Lead Belly, was recorded by John and Alan Lomax in Angola, where he was imprisoned for murder. The Lomaxes recorded hundreds of songs in 1934, including Goodnight Irene, with which they petitioned Louisiana Governor Oscar Allen to secure Lead Belly's early release. Here's a song that Lead Belly likely learned earlier in Texas Sugarland Prison and later popularized. The Midnight Special was the name of a train whose headlights the inmates could see as it passed by the prison. The belief was that if the train's light shined in your cell, freedom was near. Here's Lead Belly with a studio version of Midnight Special on American Roots.

0: Leadbelly's legacy to the musicians who are incarcerated in Angola now is they look at him as a master strategist. I mean, imagine being at Angola and thinking that if you're ever released, you have no future because it's so hard to incorporate yourself back into the economy, into your family life, into your community. And here Leadbelly is somebody who not only got out, but became an important musician and historical figure.
1: It's ethnomusicologist Ben Harbert. Let's go to the bandstand at the Angola Prison Chapel.
2: We got a dedication to Mr. Leadbelly. I'm Mr. Wiley Van Scooter, y'all.

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0: Johnny Rivers rocks. Leadbelly's Midnight Special, 1964, live at the Whiskey A Go-Go on Sunset Strip. Now, that is the free world if ever there was one. Johnny Rivers grew up not so far from Angola in Baton Rouge. And before that, on stage in Angola's chapel, the final mission band from another Louisiana prison, Dixon Correctional Institute, where singer-guitarist Wiley Van Scooter sang a traditional song that Kurt Cobain famously learned from a Leadbelly record. Let's go to another prison concert stage in 1968.
1: Hello, I'm Johnny Cash.

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0: Your stone walls turn my blood a little cold. 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
1: You gotta love those Johnny Cash concerts on stage at California Prison. San Quentin, 1969, and Folsom the year before. We're back with some bebop jazz recorded at Angola Prison in the late 1950s when American Roots returns.
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1: This is American Roots, our program Midnight Special, Shine a Light on Me, with prisoners' music from Angola and beyond. A few minutes ago, we heard the long-standing and amazing prison jazz band, the Knickknacks, and we'll hear more in a minute. Soprano saxophonist Leotha Brown later joined that band with Charles Neville.
3: I came here in 1964, first-degree murder. I received a life sentence. It's nothing that I'm proud of. You know, nothing I can undo. I just have to live with it and pray to God that this is not where I'll stay until I leave the earth.

0: You know, I don't think you can really come to prison unless you have something inside of you that hurts, that yearns, that wants. But in prison, you have to have some type of outlet. See, once you lose this, that hurting, that yearning, and wanting, that aspiration, those dreams, you're dead. You're dead.
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0: The Knickknacks Jazz Band at Angola Prison, recorded by folklorist Harry Oster, 1959. As much as jazz was a surprisingly free musical expression in the prison, gospel music has long helped to free the spirit, if not the body.
1: My name is Larry Wilkerson. I'm from Shreveport, Louisiana, and I'm incarcerated for second-degree murder. I've been incarcerated for 34 years.
2: So how old are you now?
1: I'm 59 now.
2: What has music meant to you personally during your time here in Angola?
1: Well, when I first come to Angola, I had the opportunity to travel with a traveling band, and it was just out of a streak of luck that they came to choose me because they knew my background of singing. Every time I hear music in my heart and mind, it just tamed in me to be like a kitten. It tamed in me to be like a kitten. It just took the disrespect and the rudeness out of my heart in order for me to be a better person than I was yesterday.
2: Now, I got to tell our listeners, you got a shiny pair of black loafers on. You got a beautiful pressed pair of blue jeans. You got a beautiful blue jean shirt. You're wearing a wooden crucifix on beads around your neck.
1: Yes, sir.
2: And you got an old school little thin pencil mustache. It's so perfectly cut, I'm jealous.
1: Oh, no.
2: I'm a raggedy man looking next to you. How do you have this look? Is this something you are like every day, or is this just for the show? Or?
1: Well, Mr. Dick, it's an old school look. This is basically how I was dressing when I was out there, because I'm a penny loafer man. You know, we are qualified to put a Christmas list out, a Christmas wish list out of what you wanted, and I wanted a pair of these shoes. So by me being on the job as long as I have, they put together and got me these shoes. So I saved my money and bought the jeans, saved my money and bought the shirt, and bought the razor to trim my mustache up, and here I am.
2: How important do you think music's going to be to you going forward?
1: Well, in the event that if I get out of here, the only thing that I want to do, I want to get me a gospel group. You know, really, to tell you the truth, I just want to live a common life. I want to live a life like the storybooks, just singing, going to church, singing with a choir, and giving God the praise.
2: Well, I hope that you'll be out on the other side sometime with your spiritual message.
1: Mr. Nick, I'm going to say it like this. I know I have a renewed mind and a renewed spirit, and I ask the public and the victim family to forgive me for what I did. But if I never get out of this prison, I know my heart, and it don't matter where I'm buried at on this prison, I know where I'm going. God bless all y'all.
2: Amen.
3: Well, oh.

0: bit, John Taylor.
1: Now, would you say you want a little bit? I'll give you a little bit. All right. Thank if it you, wins, John. I'll give you a little bit more.
0: All right, man.
2: Thank you, John. That's beautiful. That's pretty good. Nice to meet you. All right.
1: That's the guy.
3: God bless you.
0: Be blessed, y'all.
1: All right.
3: I know it got 12 gates. And out of them 12 gates, one of them is mine. That's all I need to know. 12 gates.
0: Yes. Hold on to your faith.
3: 12 gates.
1: Yes, indeed.
3: We got about 212 gates here, but I got 12 good gates. And I'm going to get to one of them gates. That's one of them gates is mine.

The bluesy gospel of the late John Cephas on guitar and vocals with harmonica Phil Wiggins. Piedmont, Virginia sound on the song There's 12 Gates to the City. Before that, the Angola gospel master John Henry Taylor singing a little bit of All My Troubles in the Ben Harbert film Follow Me Down about music and musicians in Angola and other Louisiana prisons. We want to send that out to all our friends at Angola and around the country, to the innocent men behind bars and those working to atone for their crimes. Here's some classic country made a hit by Lefty Frizzell in 1959 about an innocent man who cannot vindicate himself from his death sentence. It's Gillian Welch and David Rawlings singing Long Black Veil on American Roots.

0: Jerry Lee Lewis with Gallows Emotions in 1965, and a song written by Alabaman Curly Putman, The Green, Green Grass of Home. Going home, alive or in death, is a perpetual theme in prison songs. When you're captive, it takes on special meaning. We'll hear about that life from a young country guitarist who plays in a black gospel band at Angola.
1: My name's A.J. Oscar Freeman. I'm from New Orleans, but I lived in Kenner from Jefferson Parish.
2: If I can ask you, what are you in for?
1: First-degree murder.
2: Now, you're in the main prison gospel band, and how does it go as you play with an African-American gospel band?
1: Well, everybody brings their own style to the table, so everybody has a freedom to put themselves into it, because they don't want a cover band that sounds like the artist all the time. They want you to sound like you, so I bring me to the band.
2: Does that mean you stick with pretty much spiritual music, sacred music, or do you do other kinds of music?
1: Right now, at what I'm doing, I'm sticking to the gospel, but I'm helping out for the Crow's Nest, which is rodeo music. They do nothing but instrumentals like Ghost Riders, Under the Double Eagle. I do that too.
2: You're the guy playing Ghost Riders when they all ride in the prison country western shirts, the cowboy hats.
1: Yeah.
2: That's some serious looking dudes coming into your soundtrack.
1: Oh, yeah. It's a lot of hard work that goes into that, though. If your first rodeo, I mean, you're going to have to be on your P's and Q's. You got all the Rough Riders riding in the arena. You get the adrenaline going. It sets the tempo of the rodeo.
2: Do you get out with music sometimes?
1: Yeah, I travel with the gospel group. I mingle with the free people all the time, you know. We've been all over the state.
2: How do people respond to you on the outside when you come play?
1: Some of them don't believe that we are locked up until they see the guards, until they see the van. Other than that, we're just normal people like them.
2: How is it then to come back to Angola after a tour?
1: Well, you know, you got to come back, so it's on you to do time the best way you can.
2: Anything else you want to tell the people out there?
1: Yeah, I like to say to my daughter, April, I love you, and I miss you.

0: talking with musician AJ Freeman. Let's go to the stage at Angola Prison Chapel, where he's poised to play lead guitar with the main prison gospel band.
1: Come on, we've been in the ballroom all day. It's time to go to church, eh? I ain't got no church here. Praise the Lord. 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How many want God to fix it for you? Huh? 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

0: Glory to God.
1: On my way home with the Maine Prison Gospel Band on stage at Angola, the Louisiana State Penitentiary. Our program Midnight Special, Shine a Light on Me, with prison music and musicians at Angola and beyond, is underwritten by a major grant from the National Endowment for the Humanities. I'm Nick Spitzer, and this is PRX, Public Radio Exchange.
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5: In the yard, whoa! My situation, you are on fire, whoa! Whoa! Whoa! Baba, whoa! Baba, for my nation, you are fucking walking wild, metal, you are shooting fire, wild, now make home bow, whoa! I'm bring them down now.
1: This is American Roots. I'm Nick Spitzer with our program Midnight Special, Shine a Light on Me. Prison music from Angola, Louisiana, and beyond. This hour, we'll hear music from Merle Haggard, B.B. King, and Nina Simone. We'll talk to incarcerated musicians and continue our conversation with the late Charles Neville about his time in Angola. We'll also hear field recordings in southern prisons from Alan Lomax and Harry Oster, who recorded these black masking Indian songs in Angola prison in the late 1950s. Over 50 years after his incarceration, Charles Neville made a special return to Angola in 2016 to talk about the value of music in prison and revisit this traditional song with the Jazz Man, a band of incarcerated musicians on American Roots.
6: We're going to take y'all to New Orleans. We got Charles up here with us, and we got to go down there. You ready for New Orleans, huh?

0: that all right? If that's all right, let me hear y'all say, yeah! Yeah! Thank you, the Jasmine Band.
1: Hi there, this is B.B. King. I'm the guy that plays the guitar called Lucille, and you're listening to American Roots. And I'm sure if you stay tuned, they're going to play some more you like. Lucille likes it, I like it, so stay tuned. And here's some more good music.
2: Hello out there. We're about ready to begin our program. I want to acknowledge the presence of the man, our own beloved Sheriff Woods. Another dear friend of all of yours out there is the Chief Justice of the Criminal Court, Judge Joseph Power, who is present. B.B. King is known to everyone as the King of the Blues. He's been referred to as the Chairman of the Board of all the blues singers. Would you please come forth, Mr. King?

I've been downhearted, baby. 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

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And you said, thanks for the snack. 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You said it was just a shack.

0: How blue can you get? From the late B.B. King, live in Chicago's Cook County Jail, 1971. Mississippian B.B. King was a visiting entertainer, but Californian Merle Haggard did hard time during his wayward youth and made a career partly by singing about it.
1: I guess it's no secret that I did a few years in San Quentin. And on my release, I noticed a lot of different things had come to pass while I was out of circulation. Like the girls' dresses were shorter and the freeways were wider and the old steam engines were gone forever. But the one thing I noticed most of all down through the San Joaquin Valley was the disappearance of so many labor camps where once I'd lived from time to time myself. And though a few still remain, like the old Blackburn's camp out on Weed Patch Highway, it was an evident fact that someone was trying to do away with them all.

0: Cajun swamp pop man Warren Storm in 1958 with The Prisoner's Song, a tune from the 1930s, made famous back then by Vernon Dalhart. And we heard Merle Haggard with Fugitive and Sing Me Back Home from the late 1960s. 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
0: This is American Roots with our program about music from Angola Penitentiary and other prisons. Folklorist Harry Oster recorded Angola inmates in 1959, singing this call and response chant, Angola Bound.
2: Found me guilty while the clergy wrote it down.
3: Yeah.
2: Soon in the morning, you Angola.

0: Angola bound. A bit of Aaron Neville's Angola Bound. The folks at the prison today say things have changed.
1: Ain't no more Angola song. They made it in Angola.
2: Angola Bound?
1: Angola Bound, yeah. Ain't no more Angola Bound.
2: What happened? Ain't no more Angola Bound.
1: I guess you understand. Everything changed with the time.
2: This the new Malachi.
1: Yeah,
2: it's new Malachi.
1: Yeah, we might be gone, but we still trying to keep up. Yeah.
3: I have a visit to 1 day. In the hood without having to hear gunplay. I have a feeling that 1 day, what a life sentence, be able to get out someday. We ain't perfect, everybody make mistakes, right? But you never make the same mistake twice. Going through the struggle is all a part of life. I've been doing wrong for so long, it's time to do right. I ain't trying to tell y'all how to live y'all life. I'm just trying to lay there and give y'all some insight. I have a vision that's bigger than rap, bigger than life. You too have a vision if your vision is right. What you doing, the dog shell come to the light. And I'm seeing that now that I'm paying that price. Dr. King had a dream for me. I have a vision that the world will become a better place for us to live in. I done lost so many peers, I feel like I'm the last one. That's why I live every day like it's my last one. Ever since Hurricane Katrina hit my city, man, everybody running around like they don't give a damn. Pay attention, I'm telling you something beneficial. And it's official like
4: you're
3: a
4: real boy
3: with a whistle. I'm locked up, but I'ma be home knowing I'm through with the game, cause I know how the game go. I'm trying to duck failure, homie, and meet success. And staying fully focused is the way to progress. I have a vision that dudes sooner or later will stop being haters and be congratulators, you know. I have a vision that's so deep. It seems so real whenever I go to sleep, you know. I have a vision everybody stop killing. Like back in my mama days, everybody just chilling.
4: When we separated ourselves from ourselves, now in our community is hell. The drug epidemic and genocide is like a thief came through and stole the pride. Cause my generation hesitate to dream. Life bigger than profits off a triple beam. We could be that lawyer or even a doctor instead of having ambitions to form a
5: mob.
4: We need to be unearthly intelligent. The killings be senseless, results in negligence. Reach one, teach one, the new movement. The block where they at, most of the students swinging for survival, illegal merchants running for their freedom like union workers. The back of the bus, we overcame. We good in sports, it's a different game.
5: Jen, South Baton Rouge, Baltimore, baby.
4: You know, like, it might start off like us four might be out here rapping sometime, and next thing you know, everybody go to crowding around to see what we talking about or see what we rapping about. We around men all day, and it'd be like 100 degrees out here, temperatures flying, tension riding. So to keep all that down, we just rap to get everybody communicating.
0: Angola inmates in the film Follow Me Down, commenting on the stereotype of prisoners singing old work songs like Angola Bound. As drug laws tightened in the 1960s, an increasing number of urban musicians were sent to the farm, bringing with them diverse musical backgrounds. Saxophonist Charles Neville was among the significant line of jazz avant-gardists at Angola, where he played with the unlikely but prolific bebop group The Knickknacks. One of his great contributions as an inmate was helping to racially and musically integrate prison life. With a little help from Lead Belly, Charles takes up the story.
6: There was no real fraternizing amongst the white and black because it was actually against the law. And the only place that the white and black prisoners met was in the education building because there was only one education building. There was only one music room, so the white and black prisoners had to share that.
7: I told everybody over the radio, make up your mind and get together, break up.

0: please get together and break up this old Jim Crow.
1: One day in the music room, one of the white guitar players comes and he puts his knife on the desk and says, "Hey, man, look, I'm 33 years old from Corpus Christi, Texas. This is the first time in my life I'm trying to hold a conversation with a black person. I was taught by my family, by the school, by the church, by everything around me that black people weren't really people." He said, "I was taught that the black man did not have the brain capacity of the white man and was incapable of thinking on the same level as a white person." He said, "Now, I've been struggling trying to play this damn guitar, and here you done come in here teaching people who've gotten better than me. So now if your brain capacity is so much less than mine, something is f***ing wrong."

And so it kind of, that conversation started an interaction amongst the black and white prison in the whole education building. Everybody started realizing that, you know, my stereotype of the black man, maybe that ain't really the way it is. And, you know, the same with us. I had my stereotypical image just like they had. And I'm thinking, you know, just he's some evil, jive-ass redneck. And this poor guy was a victim. Also, it wasn't that's him, that's his spirit, that's what he was taught. Who was he to question what his parents and the church and the school was teaching him? But it was still against the law for us to play together.

0: So then what happens next?
1: Russell Sweet, a trumpet player from New York, who was a bebop player, and he's over in the white side of the prison. The white band's playing Cajun music, country music. And he wanted to play jazz, so he'd sneak in and play with us. He'd get busted in there with us. He'd go to the dungeon and get beat up.
0: What's the dungeon?
1: It's a small little room with nothing in it. No bunk, no toilet, no sink, just a hole in the floor. And guys would come out of the dungeon looking like they just came out of Auschwitz.
0: You never went to the dungeon?
1: No, fortunately, I didn't go there.
0: You heard about it.
1: So then after the segregation laws were outlawed and they had to paint over the signs, then it was legal for us to mingle and play together.

0: So did the bands, I mean, that you were supervising, did they get integrated for parties and other events, or did that kind of stay pretty much as it had been?
1: They got integrated for the official things that we did when we played, like the 4th of July party or the Easter party or the Christmas party.
0: Yeah.
1: And those events were so special to the inmates. I remember a guy getting out. He's done his time. He's going home. And he tell me, "Hey, man, I'm going to be back in time for the Easter party."
0: Yeah.
1: And he was.
0: He knew the music was good.

0: What finally led you to get out?
1: I made parole after almost 3 years. And they told me, well, Orleans Parish has me listed as a menace to society. So I could not be paroled back to Orleans Parish. But at the time, Aaron was in New York. He had Tell It Like It Is, was a big hit. And his manager told him, well, send the papers up here. We will sign the papers saying that you have a job and a place to stay. The night before leaving, you go up on the hill, as they call it, and stay in isolation. And the next morning, get up and they give you a suit and some funny shoes and $20.
0: Your family must have been really happy.
1: Yeah.
0: Thanks for sharing your memories. I think it helps everybody to know that there's life on the inside and the outside.
1: All right, you're welcome.

0: Saxophonist and former Angelite Charles Neville with tales of integration, making music inside prison walls, and finally, leaving Angola. More on going home, be it from Angola, Parchment Farm, or any of these mortal coils, coming up on American Roots.
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0: This is American Roots. In the film Follow Me Down, we hear Christy Nelson upon her arrival at the Louisiana Women's Correctional Institution in St. Gabriel. As she begins a one-year sentence for marijuana distribution.
2: Some underestimated us and they chose to run it out and stay. So many people didn't leave because they didn't have a way. People stuck for days with no food, water, or shelter. Tell me, how could this happen when there's Southwest, Northwest, and Delta? It makes me wonder, even before the thunder, did anyone think about us? From the city to the state, to the government, tell me, who can we trust? Children watching,

trying to retaliate, no help but this war. Rhyme killed and raped. Children reaching for their mothers, but can't be found to be consoled. Fathers losing their pride as night in the hands no more. Babies dying of dehydration, the one who sees fair, free hand. But if you try and get the only way you can, you ought to reach, you will be shot. To be stuck for days with no food and water wouldn't make someone lose their mind. Without a bedroom inside to you, so how could this be a crime? Fire's burning, people learning, if they all still

each time I worry not. But all hope's in the good Lord.

0: late blues man Robert P. Williams singing about his pardon denied again in 1959 at Angola, recorded by Harry Oster. Williams was released into servitude parole to work as a field hand at a nearby farm. In 1964, he was finally pardoned and went on to play and sing at folk festivals touring the world till his passing in 1980. Long-term prisoners and outside observers generally agree that Angola and other Louisiana prisons have improved over the years, even if they have a long way to go to reduce maltreatment, violence, and recidivism. Inmate and Reverend Sidney DeLoach leads a program at Angola to help inmates build skills for employment and life on the outside.
1: I've sang gospel here 34 and a half years. Music is one of my passions. You know, we're trying to teach them responsibility and accountability. It's hard to teach people how to appreciate freedom when they've been in a land of slavehood and slave ship for so long. Because when they come in a land of freedom, they bring with them slave habits. See? And so what we're trying to do is break the habit. Music enables us to bring them close. And once they get there, then we can speak to them about themselves and about God and what his principles are and what he created us for. You know, surely he didn't create us to be in prison.
0: Charles Neville.
2: Being able to spend my day in the music room was like a real big release from the prison, actually. You know, when we'd play the concerts, it was like that wasn't part of the prison. You know, what we were doing, we were playing music. We weren't doing any kind of prison stuff. This was, you know, stuff that we did for our life.
0: Ben Harbert.
3: The importance of prison music today is that it reminds us that the people that we're locking up are human beings and that they have complex stories and that they're not just numbers and they're not just scary people, but they're people who are going to return to our societies. And when you experience someone singing, you can suspend all of the other impressions that you have of them.
0: Prisoner Alfred Rose.

time I ever made. Racing the wind, I go on and on. I keep drifting like a rolling stone.

I'm nowhere bound. I know damn well I'm nowhere

Nina Simone with Bob Dylan's song, I Shall Be Released. And before that, I'm Going Home. Irvin Webb with fellow prisoners at Mississippi's Parchment Farm, recorded by Alan Lomax in 1959 on his southern journey. And prisoner Alfred Rose at Angola, singing his own song, Nowhere Bound, during a telephone call home. 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

American Roots is produced in collaboration with the School of Liberal Arts at Tulane University. Our presenting station is WWNO-FM at the University of New Orleans. Special thanks to ethnomusicologist Ben Harbert at Georgetown University for his commentary and his film, Follow Me Down, Portraits of Louisiana Prison Musicians. 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Thanks also to Adam Machado of our Huli Records Foundation, who made Harry Oster's unheard recordings from Angola available to us. Charles Neville's interview was done at New England Public Radio with help from Vanessa Cirillo and Bart Rankin. Particular thanks to Cheryl Renazza, president of the Louisiana State Penitentiary Museum Foundation, and foundation director Marsha Lindsay. We had special assistance from Dr. Marianne Fisher Giarlando, Carrie Myers, editor, and John Corley, associate editor of The Angolite. Carrie has since been released. Also, Warden Daryl Vinoy of Louisiana State Penitentiary at Angola.

Our team for this program included Betsy Shepard, Garrett Pittman, Nina Feldman, Olivia Broslowski, Lauren Callahan, the late Ken Mills, and Gregory LeBlanc. This American Roots program was underwritten by a major grant from the National Endowment for the Humanities and by the National Endowment for the Arts. We also received support from the New Orleans Tourism and Cultural Fund and Jim Hart in Chicago. 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I'm Nick Spitzer. Until that time, for American Roots from PRX.

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